0: for it, his Arpeggione Sonata. Today, the Arpeggione has gone the way of the dodo bird, but Schubert's Sonata lives on. We'll hear a brilliant performance on viola by Eric Wong. That's coming up later in this hour of PT.
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0: We'll hear a brilliant performance on viola by Eric Wong. That's coming up later in this hour of PT.

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1: Tet to the original solo piano.

Scott Joplin wrote Bethina as a piece for solo piano. We just heard a sweet new version for piano and string quartet from pianist Laura Downs. She was joined by violinists Judy Kang and Kiara Fossey. Tia Allen was the violist, and Eve Dharamraj played the cello. Laura Downs always expanding the world of classical music. From APM, American Public Media, this is Reformance Today.

0: American composer Xavier Foley wrote that music in 2019 for Justice and Peace. Foley was the double bass soloist, with Eunice Kim playing solo violin. Michael Butterman led the Williamsburg Symphony Orchestra in concert in Williamsburg, Virginia, for Justice and Peace, a double concerto by Xavier Foley. You might have heard what sounded like a chorus. That was actually members of the orchestra singing words inspired by court cases in which enslaved people were denied freedom because of their skin color. For Justice and Peace was a co-commission from Carnegie Hall, the Sphinx Organization, and the New World Symphony. Music to mark 400 years since the arrival of the White Lion slave ship in the Virginia colony in 1619. The Williamsburg Symphony gave that concert in their hometown, just a few miles from where the White Lion landed, in Jamestown. In a moment, minty fresh, with a smack of ham. 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
1: It was a sweltering day in Rome when a young Hector Berlioz ducked into St. Peter's Basilica to escape the heat. He brought a book along, a racy number by Lord Byron, the saga of a pirate who breaks into a palace and is rescued by a concubine. Berlioz took refuge in the cool of a confessional and read the work that inspired his Corsair Overture. 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
0: 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Composer Caroline Shaw finds this piece by Frédéric Chopin exquisite. She says she loves how Chopin balances a twisty melody on top with curiously dense harmony below.

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0: When Richard Strauss finished his opera, Die Frau ohne Schatten, The Woman Without a Shadow, he was so proud, thought it was going to be a big hit. But critics and audiences were put off by the complex symbolism in the story. It is very convoluted, I can attest. Opera houses were also put off by the difficulty of staging the opera. I mean, how do you do a scene where the stage direction is the fish fly through the air and land in a frying pan? Or the earth opens and the river pours in through the fractured walls? The opera has found life in recent years as theater technology has helped directors with scenes like those. But Strauss saw his favorite creation neglected for 25 years. Since it wasn't getting on opera stages, he did the next best thing, found a way to get his music on concert stages. Strauss pulled his favorite musical moments from the opera and wove them into what he called a symphonic fantasy on The Woman Without a Shadow. We heard it played in the auditorium of the Radio France Broadcasting House. Fabienne Gabal led the French National Orchestra. In a moment, composer Joel Thompson's Guiding Light. 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
1: Mozart called the pipe organ the king of instruments, but its power is not in decibels alone, but rather its ability to enrich 600 years of repertoire, draw on a unique palette of tone colors, and provide an often unimaginable sonic experience. I'm Michael Barone. 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
3: May 18th is Victoria Day, Canada's official celebration of Britain's kings and queens, dating back to the reign of Queen Victoria, whose birthday was in May. Canada has many wonderful musical ensembles, and you will hear some of the best of them on Sunday Baroque this weekend.
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0: In 1962, James Baldwin penned an essay called My Dungeon Shook. It's an open letter to his nephew outlining the history of racism in America, warning his nephew what to expect as a black man in America, and urging him to hold on to hope, to defy by existing. In the summer of 2020, American composer Joel Thompson found Baldwin's essay to be incredibly relevant and timely. He wrote a piece for solo piano inspired by that essay and by the events unfolding across the country. Thompson describes his piece as a reflection on the dissonance between the ideals of this country and the reality of the country. My Dungeon Shook by Joel Thompson. Pianist Michelle Kahn in concert in Morrow, Georgia.

0: A fractured, incomplete representation of the United States national anthem closes out that piece by American composer Joel Thompson. It's called My Dungeon Shook, titled after an essay of the same name by American author James Baldwin. Pianist Michelle Kahn gave that performance at Spivey Hall in Morrow, Georgia. Our acquisition of that concert recording made possible by the Walter and Emily Spivey Foundation. James Baldwin has been a sort of guiding light in Joel Thompson's life. He has found immense creative inspiration in Baldwin's works and how Baldwin simultaneously bore witness to the realities of racism while holding hope and love for this country. Thompson has used Baldwin's essays as springboards for several pieces now in an effort to amplify Baldwin's voice. He adds, "Like Baldwin, I'm trying to use this platform to will the world I want into existence. I want to communicate hope, but also, like Baldwin, hold society to account." Composer Joel Thompson. In a moment, there are more things in heaven and earth than are dreamt of. 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
0: 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Russian composer Dmitri Shostakovich turned his attention to Hamlet not once, but twice. In 1932, provocative director Nikolai Akimov was hoping for a scandal in Moscow with his modern take on Shakespeare's tragedy, turning it into a satire. It careened between pompous and slapstick, and the incidental music written for the production by 26-year-old Dmitri Shostakovich did the same. When Shostakovich revisited Hamlet three decades later for a 1964 movie, the music was not darkly comical anymore. It was just straight up dark. It tells the story of the Danish king, his wife Gertrude, his treacherous brother Claudius, with Prince Hamlet navigating betrayal, a desire for vengeance, love, and madness, which may or may not be an act. Here, a few selections from the score Shostakovich wrote for that Hamlet movie. Elim Chan conducting the Basel Symphony Orchestra in Basel, Switzerland.

0: The final duel in Shakespeare's Hamlet was never meant to be a fair fight between Hamlet and Laertes. A poisoned sword and a goblet of poisoned wine do their job, and then some. By the end of the duel, not only are Hamlet and Laertes dead, but so are Claudius and Gertrude. They don't call it a tragedy for nothing. We just heard selections from a score written by Dmitri Shostakovich for a 1964 film version of Shakespeare's Hamlet. Ilham Chan led the Basel Symphony Orchestra in Basel, Switzerland. 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

0: that classic by Antonin Dvorak, the lovely Going Home that he used for the slow movement of his great New World Symphony. Yo-Yo Ma was a cellist there on WMHT. Catherine Stott on piano.
1: Still a teen when Frédéric Chopin wrote this Piano Concerto No. 2 in F minor, full of emotion, full of love. Here's the Allegro finale with Benjamin Gruffner and the Royal Scottish National Orchestra, led by Elim Chan.

The Allegro Finale, the Piano Concerto No. 2 in F minor, Opus 21 by Frédéric Chopin. Benjamin Grosvenor, the soloist with the Royal Scottish National Orchestra, led by Elim Chan. 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

0: pianist Christopher O'Reilly, formerly of From the Top fame, with a title track there, Lotus Land by Cyril Scott, from his album of 2025.
1: Hey procrastinators, here's a story to listen to instead of, you know, doing what you should be doing. The story of an infamous procrastinator and a great talent, opera composer Gioachino Rossini. Rossini had a terrible habit of putting things off to the last minute. It got so bad, in fact, that the night before the premiere of his opera, The Thieving Magpie, his producer had to lock him in a room to get him to complete the score. According to legend, Rossini dropped the finished pages out a window to the copyists waiting below so they could write out the orchestral parts in time for the performance. Music for procrastinators and go-getters and all your favorites 24 hours a day at your classical companion, 89.1 WMHT-FM Schenectady, 88.7 WRHV-FM Poughkeepsie, WMHT-HD1, and streaming online at WMHT.org.
0: It's Richard Strauss at his most exuberant next on WMHT. 22 years old, encouraged by Brahms to go on a trip around Italy. And this was the result, the finale, Neapolitan folk life of his very first tone poem, Ars Italienne.

the finale, Neapolitan folklife from Richard Strauss's very first tone poem, Als Italien of 1886. Ashkenazi there, conducting the Cleveland Orchestra.

It's the Telemann Violin Concerto next on WMHT, the lovely D major, played here by Elizabeth Valfish with L'Orfeo Baroque.

0: Violin Concerto in D by Georg Philipp Telemann there on WMHT, played there by soloist Elizabeth Walfish with L'Orfeo Baroque.
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The little marche militaire, military march from Saint-Saëns, Algerian suite. Paul Perret there on WMHT conducting the Detroit Symphony Orchestra. It's Beethoven next on WMHT, the oh-so-serene slow movement from his Symphony No. 2, the D major. This is the one that he was writing at the exact same time as his Heiligenstadt Testament, his despair at his deafness, almost suicidal. And yet he came up with this.

One of those heavenly Beethoven slow movements there on WMHT. The Larghetto from his Symphony No. 2 in D Major 1802, written in Heiligenstadt at the exact same time of his famous Heiligenstadt Testament, his despair at his deafness. Yannick Nesseger in that recording conducting the Chamber Orchestra of Europe. Simone Dinnerstein plays Bach next on WMHT. She calls this album Something Almost Being Said.

The little Allemande from the keyboard partition number 2 in C minor by Johann Sebastian Bach. That recording on WMHT from Simone Dennerstein from her album Something Almost Being Said. It's a little Vaughan Williams next on WMHT, the much-loved Greensleeves.

0: Alas, my love, you do me wrong. Vaughan Williams, Fantasia on Greensleeves. They say that was written by King Henry VIII, don't they? Nobody knows if that's true. Charles Groves there on WMHT conducting the Philharmonia Orchestra.
1: At the age of five, he announced to his parents that he would be a concert pianist. His father wanted him to be a doctor, but young Van knew his own mind. By 12, he had debuted with the Houston Symphony. Then at 23, in the middle of the Cold War in 1958, the young man from Texas emerged the winner of the first ever international Tchaikovsky competition, becoming the first musician ever to receive a ticker tape parade. 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
2: Composed in 1842, the Piano Quintet in E-flat, Opus 44 of Robert Schumann, comes from his year of chamber music, one of the cornerstones of the chamber music literature. Epic four-movement design includes an expansive, large first-movement sonata, a powerful, dark, slow movement based on a funeral march, a rollicking scherzo third with two trios, and a mighty contrapuntal finale. Here is that Piano Quintet in E-flat from 1842, the Beaux-Arts Trio, plus extra violinist Dolph Bettelheim and extra violist Samuel Rhodes.

0: from 1842, the Piano Quintet in E-flat, Opus 44 by Robert Schumann, dedicated to Clara Schumann. We heard pianist Menachem Pressler with his friends in the Beaux-Arts Trio, plus extra violinist Dolph Bedelheim and extra violist Samuel Rhodes. 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

is Italy, and now has begun what I have always thought to be the supreme joy in life. I am writing, dear parents, to thank you for having given me all this happiness. When Felix Mendelssohn turned 21, his parents gave him a gift, a trip to Italy, a gift that inspired what he later called the jolliest work he had ever composed, his gorgeous Fourth Symphony, the Italienne, a gift to a young composer that turned out to be a gift to us all. 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
1: 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There's music of Sergei Rachmaninoff, the Piano Concerto No. 3 in D minor, Opus 30, and a thrilling concert recording from 1982. Marta Argerich, the soloist, the Berlin Radio Symphony Orchestra, led by Ricardo Chailly, WMHT.

0: Rachmaninoff, thrilling concert recording from 1982, Sergei Rachmaninoff's Piano Concerto No. 3 in D minor, Opus 30. Almost feels like the orchestra is struggling to keep up with pianist Marta Argerich. 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

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Basil Kazandieff in that recording on WMHT, conducting the Sofia Chamber Orchestra.

What do you get for the couple who has everything? Friends of American diplomat and philanthropist Robert Bliss and his wife struggled with that question when it came time for the couple's 30th wedding anniversary. Somebody in the crowd said, "Oh, I know. How about an original composition by Igor Stravinsky?" I'm paraphrasing here, but others agreed. And so did Stravinsky. He composed his concerto in E-flat and named it for the couple's Washington, D.C. estate, Dumbarton Oaks, which has a library and a beautiful garden that you can visit today. Great music and the stories behind it 24/7 at your classical companion. 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

Hildegard of Bingen, the 11th century abbess and poet, composer, botanist, herbalist, philosopher, guarder of her flock, a virtuous sapientiae played there by Angèle Dubois with her group La Pietà. Here's a favourite violin concerto for you next on WMHT, the Beethoven, premiered 1806 with the ink still drying on the page. The soloist who gave the premiere had to sight read. It wasn't an altogether success. Let's hear it, the Beethoven Violin Concerto in D major, in a famous recording here. Arthur Grumio is the soloist with the Concertgebouw Orchestra under Colin Davis.

0: The Beethoven Violin Concerto for you there on WMHT, Beethoven's Opus 61 in D major, 1806, in a famous performance there. The great Swiss violinist Arthur Grumio recorded with the Royal Concertgebouw Orchestra and conductor Colin Davis in 1974.
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0: inspired by the Peanuts cartoons, and Shredder playing the piano. Alan Tafes-Willock composed this whole piano concerto, the Peanuts Gallery. That was the first movement, Shredder's Beethoven Fantasy. Jeffrey Beagle on piano there on WMHT, with Alexander Jimenez conducting the Florida State University Symphony.
1: This work was long attributed to Pergolesi, now known to be by the Dutch diplomat and composer Unico Wilhelm von Wassenaar. This is the Concerto Armonico No. 2 in G. Sir Neville Mariner leads the Academy of St. Martin in the Fields.

0: The Concerto Armonico No. 2 in G by Unico Wilhelm von Wassenaar, Dutch diplomat and composer of the Academy of St. Martin in the Fields, led there by Sir Neville Mariner. 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Thank you for listening.
1: Ralph Vaughan Williams was just minding his own business. He was traveling on a train, working on his latest composition. This was around the outbreak of the First World War. A little boy noticed him making tiny black ink strokes on his pages and assumed it was some sort of espionage code. He told authorities, who attempted to arrest the composer. It wasn't espionage, he told them. It was his new work, Lark Ascending. 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
2: Be embraced, all you millions. The famous lines from Schiller's Ode to Joy, famously used by Beethoven in his choral symphony, and inspiring Johann Strauss to compose this lovely waltz Andras Nelson's conduct.

The Vienna Phil, recorded live at the New Year's Concert 2020. Be embraced, all you millions. The famous lines from Schiller's Ode to Joy. In the Strauss waltz there, Johann Strauss Jr., the waltz king himself. That recording on WMHT with conductor Andres Nelsons.

0: Music by New Zealand composer Douglas Lilburn there on WMHT. His Little Bagatelle number one, played by New Zealand pianist Michael Houston.
1: It's Johann Sebastian Bach next on WMHT. Iconic Bach. You know, he composed all these great cycles for solo instruments. His cello suites, his partitas for keyboard, and his great sonatas and partitas for solo violin. We're going to hear the most famous movement of them all, the mighty Chaconne from the partita number 2 in D minor, played here by Eugene Drucker from Berkshire Bach.

Eugene Drucker playing Bach there on WMHT. That was the mighty Chaconne from the Violin Partita number 2.

0: From Josef Suk's Spring, his Opus 22, that was Longing, played by Francine Kay.
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0: one of the most beautiful of all those beautiful Mozart slow movements made famous by the movie Elvira Madigan. The slow movement from Mozart's Piano Concerto No. 21 in C major, featuring Hungarian pianist Jenő Jandó there on WMHT with Ligeti, the composer, conducting Concertus Hungaritus.
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0: The Scherzo in E-flat minor, Opus 4 of Johannes Brahms. That was pianist Barbara Nisman, WMHT.
1: When you hear the name Wagner, your first thought is probably not, oh, he's so romantic. But he had it in him. Sure, his marriage to Franz Liszt's daughter Cosima was not exactly a bed of roses. But following the birth of his son Siegfried, he wrote this work, Siegfried Idyll, as a birthday gift for Cosima. But wait, it gets better. It was the first thing performed in the Wagner's home on Christmas morning by a chamber ensemble of 13 players, so the opening melody would be the first thing she heard upon waking. 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

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Nora's theme from Of Human Bondage, 1945, music by Eric Korngold. Charles Gerhardt there conducting the National Philharmonic.

Here's Ralph Vaughan Williams next on WMHT, writing his piano quintet in C minor in 1905, didn't come to the light of day for another 8 decades, not published until the mid-1980s, written for the same instrumental group as the Trout, Schubert's Trout Quintet, with a double bass in the lineup. 3 movements in total, played here by the London Soloists Ensemble.

0: Piano Quintet in C Minor by Ralph Vaughan Williams in 1905, not discovered until the 1980s, would you believe? Third performance on WMHT from the London Soloists Ensemble.
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2: Coming up next, John Caney, the executive director and co-founder of Reinvent Albany. We will talk to them about the late state budget and how the governor has most of the power. We'll talk about the redistricting efforts across the country. Governor Hochul wants to do the same in New York. John Caney thinks it's a bad idea. That's John Caney, executive director of Reinvent Albany, on this week's Capital Connection. Next.

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1: It's the Capital Connection. Hi, I'm David Gustino. With us this week, John Caney, Executive Director and co-founder of Reinvent Albany, a nonprofit, nonpartisan, tax-exempt charitable organization that promotes open, accountable New York State government with an interest in government transparency and public participation. You can find out more at reinventalbany.org. John, so great to have you back on the Capital Connection.
2: Well, thanks for having me.
1: Well, John, I want to begin with a story that I read about in Spectrum News, and it was about New York State Senator, Senate Judiciary Chair Luis Sepulveda, who has not been showing up, according to allegations, in court for some of his clients that he's representing in his other position as an attorney. Spectrum News reached out to you, and you were quoted as saying, "This never should have happened." Remind us about the case and why you said that.
2: Sure. Senator Sepulveda is the chair of the Judiciary Committee of the State Senate, which is a powerful post, and in particular because it allows him to apply pressure and oversee the state's court system more than other senators. And as a practicing lawyer who appears before judges, Sepulveda has far more influence than other lawyers appearing before the judge. And this became an issue when he was accused and actually more than accused. I think there were a substantial number of witnesses who witnessed him browbeating a judge who quit and because of the pressure from the senator. And then this was exposed in the press and became a scandal. And the judge miraculously unquit and went back on the bench in New York City Housing Court. So our, very simple comment on it from Reinvent Albany was the chair of the Judiciary Committee should not be a practicing attorney and be in a position where they could apply undue influence on judges because of their being the chair of that committee, and seemed like a pretty simple one to us.
1: Yeah, it does seem simple, doesn't it, John? But as you well know, it doesn't often work the way you'd think it should in Albany. And the idea that we have a part-time legislature is part of that, isn't it?
2: So I have not heard an argument that we have a part-time legislature anymore, because unlike any other state, our legislators get paid a full-time salary. And that's something that Reinvent Albany has supported in return for legislators accepting curbs on their outside employment. And so there's been a substantial reduction in the amount of outside income that legislators can take, but they're still allowed to earn more than members of Congress can from outside employment. And essentially, the legislature has delayed and resisted a law that reduces their outside income. And so the Sepulveda issue is related to that, but it also is one of a simple conflict of interest.
3: And the Classical WMHT stream is made possible by you and by Godfrey Financial Associates, a fiduciary woman-owned wealth management firm
2: that reduces their outside income. And so the Sepulveda issue is related to that, but it also is one of a simple

0: The classical WMHT stream is made possible by you and by Godfrey Financial Associates, a fiduciary woman-owned wealth management firm.
1: Government official or anything because of their position in government. And it's just a straight-up conflict of interest issue.
2: Yeah, John, I'd take it a step further. I'd say all of them can't have outside interest, can't have part-time income. I don't think that's the way to do it. I think that's wrong. They're going to get influenced one way or the other. Half of them come into the legislature because they're going to do their tour of service, so then they become the cash cow for their law firm.
1: Yep. I mean, we would agree with you there. You know, it's been one compromise after another towards that goal. And Speaker Hastie has been particularly hostile to the idea of ending all outside employment, in part because he gets some outside income as an adjunct professor at a college in the Bronx. So he doesn't want to give that up. But I think New York eventually, if you know the Republic continues to exist and the state of New York continue to exist, will get there and ban outside income.
2: We're talking with John Caney, Executive Director of Reinvent Albany. You know, John, the budget, of course, is late, and we've been talking about this issue of executive power for a while now, and you've often stated to me and others that the governor is benefiting from this, especially when it comes to budget negotiations and bargaining, you know, without lawmakers. Lawmakers seem to be, in some ways, beholden to the governor in this process.
1: Yeah, for sure. I mean, one way to think about it is that the budget is home court for the governor, and the governor has all the home court or home field advantage, depending on your sport, and wants to negotiate as much policy as possible in the budget, and the legislature doesn't. The problem here is that the legislative leaders actually benefit from having a three-person in a room governor budget-dominated process because they have access to information, and they are able to control the story, the narrative, and the decision-making and the negotiation much more than they can during the regular legislative session when you have bill sponsors who know what's going on and have a say in the negotiation, the discussion over their bills. So in the budget, the governor and the leaders and their staffs are often the only ones that know really what's going on. And the members of the Senate and the Assembly depend on their leaders telling them. So that's a lot of powers for the leadership.
2: Right. When you look at this recent battle on the climate law, you know, this climate law that had these really tough goals that the governor says were hard to reach, impossible to reach. We need to change the law or we're in trouble to, you know, extend those deadlines and change some of it so that we can have a fighting chance at it. And yet, you know, as part of that, she has her agency, NYSERDA, her authority, I should say. They release a memo saying, you know, if you do this, it's going to raise everybody's bills by up to $3,000 a year. And so you can see the governor really using her power to hit the legislature over the head and say, you've got to change the law.
1: Yeah, for sure. I mean, the governor has been very, very effective at bringing more and more of the business of Albany into the budget process where she is strongest. And Carl Hastie has been right to criticize the fact that so much policy is being done in the budget. The problem is that the legislative leaders have basically gone along with it. And the legislature over the years has essentially ceded a lot of their power to the governor. And what we have now in New York State is a wild imbalance where the governor is not a co-equal leader of the state, but the leader. And as Andrew Cuomo famously said, I am the state. Echoing Louis XIV.
2: Yeah.
1: But he didn't get his head chopped off for that. But anyway,
2: he did for something else, but we'll move on.
1: That's it. But I could make a bad joke, but we won't go there. But anyway,
2: nope.
1: I think there's a bit of crocodile tears or whatever you want to say with the legislative leaders saying, oh, you know, the governor's trying to ram all of this policy through the budget. They're right about that part, but pretending that they're just victims that have no power. And that's complete nonsense. And some of this is because, you know, every statewide official

0: both houses of the legislature are controlled by Democrats, and they don't want to go to war with another Democrat, the governor, and especially now where you have a tremendous degree of polarization nationally.
1: Absolutely.
0: And so it's undue deference to the governor, though, by the leaders. And until the rank and file Democrats force a change and are forced to force that change by their constituents, by the public, by public frustration, it's going to stay this way. And New York will continue to have this imperial governor system where not only does the governor completely dominate the budget process, but the governor also controls, vast, vast parts of government that the legislature doesn't have much say over, mainly the public authorities, which issue most of the state's debt and provide a lot of the services. So, we're talking about the MTA and the Dormitory Authority and
1: sure.
0: the Power Authority and the Thruway Authority, et cetera, which are completely controlled by the governor.
1: Yeah, and to me, it's an example of, we'll just take Assembly Speaker Heastie for a second, his constituency, which I'm sure would support the climate law and a lot of other liberal and progressive policies. And yet, because of the way it works, this negotiation with the governor, he's often not reflecting what his own constituents may want.
0: Well, I think that the most fundamental problem here is we don't know, because, again, three people in a room is not live streamed. So
1: right.
0: we don't really know what they're battling over and how much of this public presentation is scripted and kind of political kabuki theater. I'll be the bad cop on this.
1: Right.
0: And you be the bad cop on this other thing. We don't know. And that makes it very, very hard and near impossible to hold the legislative leaders accountable. And so that it just absolutely does not work for the broader public because nobody knows what's going on, and really disempowers everyone but the leaders. So New York has a system of non-democracy in which the backbenchers in the Senate and the Assembly, more so in the Assembly, which is very leadership dominated because of the nature of how the offices are structured, et cetera. The backbenchers in the Assembly in the Democratic Party have very, very little power. And we're not even talking about the 30% of New Yorkers who are registered Republicans, because Republican legislators have zero power.
1: Yep.
0: Far less than, say, the Democrats in Congress do, in part because there's nothing in New York that is akin to what Congress has with a discharge petition, which means an issue can be forced to the floor for a vote, regardless of the leaders, if a certain number of legislators sign it in Congress, and which has happened under Trump, where you've had all the Democrats and then some Republicans getting together to force a vote on things. New York does not have that. If it did, it would significantly change how things work, because there are many issues where Democrats and Republicans agree and want to vote on things, but they don't come to the floor because the leaders don't let them.
1: And to me, the impact goes against your interests at Reinvent Albany, John Caney, in government transparency and public participation. If they're not transparent, if we can't get at their motives, if they're doing this kabuki theater, people get turned off, and they have been turned off to politics, and then they don't participate because they say it's rigged.
0: Well, that's right. And in part, they're right. It is rigged. I mean, the system in New York, state in particular, which has very high contribution limits still, has no transparency whatsoever during the budget process, and this prolonged negotiation over these key issues. It is dominated by highly organized, highly funded special interest groups, whether they're business interests weighing in on the, packaging debate. So it's one of the issues being negotiated behind closed doors, or, Uber versus the trial lawyers when it comes to the auto insurance.
1: You'd think that packaging environmental legislation would be a no-brainer with Democrats all in control, right? Wouldn't you?
0: You would think so. That business interests have strongly opposed it. And I think that issue, like so many in Albany, and I mentioned auto insurance, is hampered by the fact that there's so little actual data being debated. So it's not like an informed discussion in a Hollywood style movie where you have people making informed speeches on the floor. Here are the facts. No, here are the facts. And then let's argue over that. It's not happening. So, in particular, issues that we've been very disappointed with the way they've been presented is the big changes to auto insurance, and in which the governor, who's been the champion of the changes, has presented zero, as in zero, data or breakdowns on exactly who is getting the crashes, the payouts, and there is extensive and very specific information about all this stuff because of the insurance companies that can break it all out. And that's not being presented to the public at all. And instead we get sweeping claims that it's going to save a lot of money. And then on the other side from the trial lawyers that it's going to be apocalyptically bad. And so for us, what we want is fact-based debate. And transparency, and people can look at facts in different ways and have approach them with different ideologies, value systems, priorities, and that's fine. But let's see some facts. And issue after issue is discussed completely behind closed doors and with very little public discussion about the facts. And it's not that hard. I don't think it's a fantasy to ask that the state do things like have roundtables and public hearings and bring in experts from both sides to have quasi debates. And I would point to, since we were heavily involved in the process by which public campaign finance was adopted by New York State, for that, there were many, many expert roundtables where, scholars and from think tanks and academia were brought in, and these were open to the public, and you could hear what the expert types had to say. And there were also three gigantic all-day public hearings in which the public campaign finance board, the advisory group created by the legislature, talked on stage. They debated on stage the commission, and you got to hear it. And there were big audiences, hundreds of people, and then people got to testify. It was fascinating and exhausting, and the days were 14 hours long, and they did three of them. So this is possible. Even New York does these things sometimes, and it did in the case of the public campaign finance. So we know it's possible. We've seen it happen here, but it's not something that either the trial lawyers or Uber want to do, and therefore the public doesn't get to hear a full presentation of the facts, and nor do the legislators who vote on it.
1: We're speaking with John Caney. He is the executive director, co-founder of Reinvent Albany. You can find out more at reinventalbany.org. John, we're running out of time. I want to go a little bit faster now and get some questions in because there's so much
0: Sure.
1: I want to talk to you about. But it seems to me it's going to get worse because of what's happening right now with redistricting across the country. Now we hear the governor's in favor of it. This is not redistricting by the old rules. This is the new let's go point for point against the Republicans and redistrict states so only we can win. I mean, I am so angered by all of this, but I wonder what you're thinking about it, because I don't like this at all.
0: Well, it is a race to the bottom. I mean, we last year analogized it to the military commander in Vietnam who you know, famously said, we had to destroy the village to save it. And when the village is democracy and you're talking about, 100% partisan redistricting in the name of saving the republic from, you know, Florida and Texas redistricting, then it gets very hard, because you're making big arguments about saving everything. We're going to be issuing a position next week that's going to say, basically, keep the independent commission, make it more independent, and have a whole bunch of specific recommendations about the criteria that you use to redistrict. So I'm sure it'll be unsatisfying to the Democrats, and we'll basically be opposing the Democratic Party proposal to go with massive partisan redistricting. But that's the way it is.
1: It is. The Supreme Court's not going to give you any hope because of their decision, obviously. But the politicization of what once were considered lofty decision making, from the Justice Department to the Supreme Court.
0: Yeah, I mean, the total destruction of norms, the destruction of the federal government's, oversight role over the environment, the Justice Department's role, especially through the local U.S. Attorney's offices, in particular the Southern District and the Eastern District in New York City, which have done a lot of statewide anti-corruption work. It has just really, really hurt New York tremendously. I mean, not just in the pocketbook, which it has, but also in terms of the fact that you don't have a federal sheriff that is helping to maintain some standards of, clean government. You have this race to the bottom with redistricting. The list just goes on and on and on. You have, I think we call it the Trump effect, the fact that the legislative leaders are less likely to challenge the governor's imperial rule is in part because they don't want to have internal party bickering in the face of, massive MAGA threat to, the system that they support.
1: Well, we got about a minute and a half, John. I wonder if you could just talk a little more about, we talk about lobbyists who come to lobby on bills, and we know the ones that have the cash for the campaigns hold the most sway. And we've even heard in Washington that they write the bills for some of the lawmakers, but you want them to report their positions on bills, and other states do this, but not New York.
0: That's right. We want a really simple lobbying disclosure, which just says, when a lobbyist is hired by a client to lobby on a bill, that they have to say, are they supporting the bill, or are they opposing it, or are they just watching it? And we think that that's a pretty reasonable request. And amazingly, it's getting pushback. And in part because that kind of simple transparency makes it easier for the press and the public to understand who is trying to influence what.
1: Yeah, just to add in, the press, the FOIL, the Freedom of Information Law requests that often journalists do, but anybody can do. You got to do it by mail still. And you're saying, come on, guys, let's put it up online so we can get the information more quickly. And they haven't done it.
0: It's true that we have a bill that we hope will pass and the governor will sign that says that when the public wants to appeal a decision by an agency to not provide the requested records, that the public can do that via email instead of snail mail, which is what's required now, and is a little weird and inconsistent, since the public can submit a records request, a FOIL request, via email, but they can't appeal if they get a rejection via email. So it's essentially obstruction by the executive agencies who want to make it harder for the public to get their records.
1: No question. And we hear those stories. One recent story I heard about was in the prison system, which took 9 months just to get the FOIL information. That's just the request.
0: Yep. I would just close by saying that, you know, I think at this moment in history where you do have this incredibly stark divide between the parties and also, you know, one of the parties careening into authoritarianism, that this is a moment when the Democratic leaders of New York State and the institutions in New York State could really stand up and shine and say, this is what democracy looks like. You know, this is what good government looks like. You know, call it naive or optimistic, but, you know, we would love to see that rather than, oh, look, we have permission to, instead of, you know, try to being our best selves as Democrats here, let's instead take advantage of this moment to, you know, be as secretive and partisan as we possibly can.
1: Yeah, you know, I think there is a bit of hope if you look at New York State history, and New York has taken the lead on so many important issues, from rules surrounding child labor, women's rights. You know, we have been at the forefront. We have been proven to be the Empire State. So maybe as this pendulum swings in the what we might consider the wrong direction, there'll be a push back in the right direction.
0: Let's hope.
1: He is John Caney, Executive Director and co-founder of Reinvent Albany. You can find out more at reinventalbany.org. John, I thank you as always for joining us for this discussion.
0: Thanks so much for having me. Always a pleasure.

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coming up next. While Governor Hochul said a budget agreement was reached this week, Assembly Speaker Hastie says not so fast. We'll take a look at how the federal farm bill addresses small farmers' needs in the Hudson Valley. And there were a record number of visits to the venues operated by the Olympic Regional Development Authority last year. Those stories and more next on the Legislative Gazette.

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Frederick E. Cole, President. UUPinfo.org.

0: New York Governor Kathy Hochul on Thursday this week announced she had reached a deal with the state legislature on a $268 billion spending plan. Though the Speaker of the Assembly is not on board, the tentative agreement comes weeks after the April 1st budget deadline and includes many policy items laid out by the Democrat during her State of the State address. The Legislative Gazette's Lucas Willard spoke with the New York Public News Network's John Campbell about the state budget deal, which includes a new tax on wealthy second homeowners in New York City.
1: Kathy Hochul, since she's taken office, has been steadfastly opposed to raising income taxes on the wealthy or anyone. And she's been facing a lot of pressure from Mayor Mamdani in New York City, as well as Democrats on her left, to increase taxes on the wealthy. She has opposed that to this point, but she did agree to add what's known as a pied-à-terre tax, and that is a tax on unoccupied second homes in New York City. There are a lot of units in New York City that are owned by wealthy people, sometimes as an investment, that are not occupied by people on a regular basis. So she wants to implement a tax on that to raise $500 million for New York City to help them close a $5.4 billion budget deficit. And it's a way of increasing taxes on the wealthy, but also on the wealthy that do not generally reside in New York State. She says that's going to be part of this $268 billion budget deal, but there are a lot of details that they have not worked out with the legislature yet or with the city, including how do you find the right value for this? She says it'll apply to units that are above $5 million, but the city's property tax system is notoriously difficult and has very low valuations on properties. So they need to come up with some sort of metric, and they've really struggled to do that to this point.
2: And there's been some conversation about bringing the pied-à-terre tax upstate as well. State Senator Pat Fahey from the Capital Region has pitched legislation that would use that same $5 million number. But did the governor seem like she's grabbing on to this legislation at all?
1: No, absolutely not. The governor has said that the pied-à-terre tax in New York City is specific to New York City because New York City is a particularly tricky financial situation right now with their deficit. And, she, you know, it kind of goes against her point of trying to tax non-New Yorkers, because a lot of these homes that are worth millions of dollars upstate, quote unquote, maybe some in the Adirondacks, maybe even out on Long Island in the Hamptons, a lot of those are owned by New York residents. They're often summer homes, I mean, which must be very, very nice to
2: have a
1: summer home of that that magnitude. But, you know, so the governor has not gotten on board with that, and it does not seem to be gaining traction in the budget.
2: One of the other items that was the subject of a lot of debate and you know, posed a big problem is how to lower the cost of auto insurance. This was something that Hochul pitched during her State of the State, but that's a pretty complicated system when you consider you have insurers and lawyers involved and the rest of it. What happened with the proposal to lower auto insurance?
1: Yeah, this was a big fight between Uber, the ride-hailing app, and the New York State Trial Lawyers Association, which is one of the very biggest lobbyists in Albany. They represent the lawyers who represent plaintiffs in civil cases and often car crash lawsuits. So this is a measure that the governor was pushing as a way, in her mind, to decrease auto insurance rates. She wanted to make it so that somebody who is found mostly at fault for a car wreck isn't entitled to a big payout at the end of the day in a lawsuit. So she seems to be getting that part of it, but lawmakers pushed back and the trial lawyers pushed back and tried to get some added restrictions on insurers to try to ensure.
2: Nice one.
1: Yeah. Thank you. That the rates will actually go down. And some of the way they're going to do that, they're going to implement a measure that says that insurers can't raise their rates at all without prior approval from the State Department of Financial Services. That's the regulator that oversees insurers. As it stands right now, they can do that. They can increase their rates by up to 5% without prior approval, although there are ways to claw that back. that's something that's going to be clawed back. And also, they're going to make some changes to a law that limits the amount of profit that insurers can make and make sure that excess profits are returned to ratepayers.
2: And I do want to mention that the governor has said that if all of this goes through, there will not be an immediate relief in your car insurance bill. This is something that has to sort of adjust and take some time.
1: Yeah, absolutely. That's absolutely right.
2: Now, I also want to talk about Governor Hochul's budget proposal. There is some of what she had asked for as far as policy goes to crack down on ICE's crackdowns, arrests of immigrants. So what actually ended up in the budget plan?
1: So there are going to be some sanctuary style policies that are part of this budget plan when they finally do lock down a final agreement here. And that is it would get rid of formal agreements between formal agreements between local governments and federal immigration enforcers, which some local governments, counties across the state do have.
2: And to varying degrees.
1: To varying degrees.
2: Because
1: yes.
2: In Rensselaer County, for example, the sheriff's deputies inside the jail mm-hmm. are allowed under this 287G agreement to refer people to federal immigration authorities.
1: Right. And so it would prohibit local governments from entering into those 287G agreements. It would also prohibit them from leasing out their jails for use by federal immigration authorities in civil matters. And there's also a measure in there that would prohibit federal law enforcement officials, all law enforcement officials in New York State, from wearing masks when they're performing their duties. Now, that said, the Department of Homeland Security says they have no intention of following that measure whatsoever. So that almost certainly will set up a court battle here and one that we'll have to watch going forward.
2: And there's some other things in the budget that I just want to make mention of. Governor Hochul's proposal to delay implementation of emission limits and green energy targets under the Climate Leadership and Community Protection Act, the Let Them Build agenda, which would allow the state to fast track development on impacted sites like brownfields for housing development. There's a lot of stuff in there, but almost immediately after the budget announcement was made by the governor today, the Speaker of the Assembly, Carl Hastie, spoke with reporters at the Capitol and seemed to throw cold water on the whole thing.
1: Yeah, he was really mad. I mean, the governor went out and announced a what she called a general agreement on a $268 billion budget first thing this morning. It was 9 o'clock in the Red Room at the Capitol. And by 10:45, right after the governor was done, Assembly Speaker Carl Hastie, who would have been one of the three parties in that quote-unquote general agreement, came out and said, "What agreement? We don't have an agreement." He said that he told the governor that he was fine with her saying that they were close to an agreement, but he was not comfortable saying that there is a deal. He has been railing against the budget process for weeks now. He does not like that so much non-fiscal policy, much of which we just talked about, is crammed into what is supposed to be a spending plan, a fiscal document. And he said, "Hey, we've got no deal." He also said that he is done negotiating policy that isn't until they get the fiscal part of the budget done first. So he's really kind of trying to flex his muscle here. And, you know, it really just threw the whole day for a loop. It was not the governor's announcement kind of backfired on her in some way because she's really riled up at least that section of the state legislature.
2: John Campbell with the New York Public News Network. Thanks so much.
1: Thank you.

0: You are listening to the Legislative Gazette, a program about New York State government and politics. I'm David Gustina. This week, I sat down with John Caney, Executive Director of Reinvent Albany, a group that supports transparency in government. I began by asking him to share his thoughts on the redistricting efforts by Republicans and Democrats across the country and the fact that New York Governor Kathy Hochul is supporting a redistricting effort in New York.
1: Well, it is a race to the bottom. I mean, we last year analogized it to the military commander in Vietnam who you know, famously said we had to destroy the village to save it. And when the village is democracy and you're talking about, 100% partisan redistricting in the name of saving the republic from, Florida and Texas redistricting, then it gets very hard because you're making big arguments about saving everything. And we're going to be issuing a position next week that's going to say basically keep the independent commission, make it more independent, and have a whole bunch of specific recommendations about the criteria that you use to redistrict. So I'm sure it'll be unsatisfying to the Democrats, and we'll basically be opposing the Democratic Party proposal to go with massive partisan redistricting. But that's the way it is.
2: It is. The Supreme Court's not going to give you any hope because of their decision, obviously. But the politicization of what once were considered lofty decision-making from the Justice Department to the Supreme Court.
1: Yeah, I mean, the total destruction of norms, the destruction of the federal government's, oversight role over the environment, the Justice Department's role, especially through the local U.S. Attorney's offices, in particular the Southern District and the Eastern District in New York City, which have done a lot of statewide anti-corruption work. It has just really, really hurt New York tremendously. I mean, not just in the pocketbook, which it has, but also in terms of the fact that you don't have a federal sheriff that is helping to maintain some standards of, clean government. You have this race at the bottom with redistricting. The list just goes on and on and on. You have we call it the Trump effect, the fact that the legislative leaders are less likely to challenge the governor's imperial rule is in part because they don't want to have internal party bickering in the face of, this massive MAGA threat to, the system that they support.
2: Well, we got about a minute and a half. John, I wonder if you could just talk a little more about, we talk about lobbyists who come to lobby on bills, and we know the ones that have the cash for the campaigns hold the most sway. And we've even heard in Washington that they write the bills for some of the lawmakers, but you want them to report their positions on bills, and other states do this, but not New York.
1: That's right. We want a really simple lobbying disclosure, which just says, when a lobbyist is hired by a client to lobby on a bill, that they have to say, are they supporting the bill, or are they opposing it, or are they just watching it? And we think that that's a pretty reasonable request. And amazingly, it's getting pushback. And in part because that kind of simple transparency makes it easier for the press and the public to understand who is trying to influence what.
2: Yeah, just to add in, the press, the FOIL, the Freedom of Information Law requests that often journalists do, but anybody can do. You got to do it by mail still. And you're saying, come on, guys, let's put it up online so we can get the information more quickly. And they haven't done it.
1: It's true that we have a bill that we hope will pass and the governor will sign that says that when the public wants to appeal a decision by an agency to not provide the requested records, that the public can do that via email instead of snail mail, which is what's required now, and is a little weird since and inconsistent since the public can submit a records request, a FOIL request via email, but they can't appeal if they get a rejection via email. So it's essentially obstruction by the executive agencies who want to make it harder for the public to get their records.
0: That's John Caney, Executive Director of Reinvent Albany.

0: You are listening to the Legislative Gazette, a program about New York State government and politics. I'm David Gustina. Last week, the U.S. House of Representatives passed legislation to reauthorize major food and agriculture programs. The bill now moves to the Senate just weeks after a report from the New York State Comptroller's Office found the state is losing farms and farmland at twice the national rate, especially for small farms. The Legislative Gazette's Elias Guerra spoke with advocates and small farmers in the Hudson Valley about how the bill would address their needs.
1: Linda Garrett, the New York and New Jersey Regional Director with the American Farmland Trust, says small farmers financially operate on the margins.
2: It's year after year running on the edge. If it was, you know, cyclical and they had, you know, a chance to recover, that would be great, but we're not seeing any of these chances to recover recently. It's just more and more of the same thing.
1: High fertilizer and fuel costs connected to the war in the Middle East, along with extreme weather changes, make it difficult for farmers to take a breath. But Garrett says another challenge is agricultural land of aging farmers often does not go to their younger farmer counterparts.
2: We also have an aging farming population and a lot of farmers that are looking to get, you know, looking to retire. The land that they have is their retirement fund. So they're, instead of selling it to another farmer, they're selling it to the highest bidder, which is probably a developer, and using that funding to be able to retire.
1: Vanessa Garcia Polanco, the government relations director with the National Young Farmers Coalition, says that getting access to land is the biggest struggle for young farmers, who also tend to be small farmers. Polanco also says the Hudson Valley has one of the highest concentrations of small farms in New York State based on their membership. She says this latest federal farm bill, which now moves to the U.S. Senate, does not do enough for young farmers.
3: So there were some modest improvements in some of the things, but a lot of those modest improvements do not equal to the financial investment that actually catalyzes change for a lot of young farmers' programs or young farmers' livelihoods and business operations.
1: Polanco says the coalition wants to see more funding for programs that help young farmers access markets and credits, as well as provide infrastructure to support local regional food programs. Garrett says the American Farmland Trust is happy with the federal conservation programs, like the inclusion of federal matching funds for state soil health programs. She says the trust is also happy about unspent conservation funding from the Inflation Reduction Act going into the farm bill. But the trust would really like to see an Office of Small Farms added to the U.S. Department of Agriculture to help with outreach to small farmers. Chris Nickel runs a small vegetable farm in Sullivan County called Finca Seremos with their spouse, Brenda Gonzalez. Nickel says their farm offers discounted groceries to low-income members who sign up to pay in advance and then get a weekly supply of vegetables. But the $187 billion cuts made to the Supplemental Nutrition Assistance Program, or SNAP, made in the One Big Beautiful Bill last year hit their farm hard. They get roughly 20% of their revenue from nutrition incentive programs.
4: There's a higher likelihood we actually know the people we're feeding, and the food is better quality because it hasn't been on the shelf as long and hasn't traveled as many miles. And so everybody wins when we re-regionalize our food shed, except those who are in favor of corporate control.
1: Nickel wants to see funding in the farm bill that reinstates SNAP funding and puts more funding into programs that support buying from local farmers, like the local food purchase assistance and local food for schools programs. Nickel says they want their legislators to vote no on that bill until it includes that funding. Polanco with the Young Farmers Coalition agrees.
3: This is the longest we have gone without a farm bill in the 90 years of this vehicle that is used to do this. But again, we would rather have an old farm bill, status quo, than a new farm bill that misses the opportunity to make the investments.
1: The New York Farm Bureau was one of the groups that voiced support for the passage of the bill, saying it improves risk management tools for dairy farms and access to crop insurance for specialty crops. Democratic Congressman Josh Riley, who represents parts of the Mid-Hudson Valley and Southern Tier, voted yes on the bill, saying in a statement, quote, "It's not perfect and there's more work ahead, but this is a major step forward for upstate New York and rural America," end quote. He says he secured protections to prevent tractor rollovers, transparency on foreign purchases of U.S. farmland, and expanded crop insurance. Republican Congressman Mike Lawler, who represents portions of the Lower Hudson Valley, also voted yes, saying in a statement, quote, "This legislation delivers real support for our state's specialty crop industry, including the fruits and vegetables grown right here in the Hudson Valley," end quote. He says his efforts got funding for promoting carbon storage and cybersecurity to secure SNAP benefit cards into the bill. I'm Elias Guerra.
0: There were a record number of visits to the venues operated by the Olympic Regional Development Authority in the 2025-26 fiscal year. Officials attribute the interest to several factors, including state investment. The Legislative Gazette's Pat Bradley with more.
5: New York Governor Kathy Hochul's office says there were more than 1.2 million visits to ORTA's venues, excluding conference center events, custom groups, and non-ticketed events. The figures include a 9% increase in skiers to Gore, Bel Air, and Whiteface Mountains, and the cross-country skiing site at Mount Van Hovenberg. ORTA Vice President of Sales, Marketing, and Communications, Tate Wardlaw, says visitation across all venues has been steadily increasing since 2021.
6: There are several reasons for that growth. ORTA, over the last 7 years, has significantly improved its guest experience across all of its venues. It also reflects a better operational execution, and Mother Nature helps us out with a great year of snow.
5: Wardlaw notes events not included in the visitor data may significantly raise attendance and revenues.
6: We think that the non-ticketed, non-accounted for audience across all venues over the course of the entire year falls somewhere between 800,000 and a million additional visitations. So the total number of visitors is anywhere between 1.8 and 2 million visitors last year and a little bit more so this year.
5: The increase in visits have a spin-off effect on local communities. Town of Minerva Supervisor Stephen McNally also chairs the Essex County Board of Supervisors.
7: Essex County receives most of our revenue through sales tax from tourism, and the governor has done a wonderful job building the infrastructure with ORTA to support tourism. And the more people that come and use the facilities, the better it is for the entire economy.
5: Lake Placid Mayor Art Devlin explains any sales tax revenue generated by visitors goes to the county.
8: The only thing that really brings us income in is property tax, and we cannot raise it more than 2% a year. So that really doesn't help the village, at least from our administrative side, but it helps the village in general. You know, when businesses do well, they upgrade their facilities and it attracts people and you don't have empty stores. Not just the village, but the town and Wilmington and the people around here. It's really great for us.
5: The numbers issued by the governor's office indicate that most visits occurred in the winter. McNally notes the number of tourists coming to the region varies widely depending on the weather.
7: This year we had record snowfalls. We had a wonderful ski season, so that helps us. You know, the small town I live in, if we get snow, the traffic on the road doubles heading to Gore Mountain. A lot of it's weather dependent, but infrastructure is the key, and ORTA's leading the way with that. And, you know, hopefully the towns are doing a little better, the county's doing a little better, making our venues more receptive to the tourist dollar.
5: The ORTA board in December authorized hiring a consultant to review current and future maintenance needs and whether the authority has enough staff to run the venues. At the time, ORTA president and CEO Ashley Walden explained the report will include a full assessment.
9: It's a huge amount of infrastructure that we have of varying vintages. This strategic plan includes a full conditions assessment. There's also a workforce component. They will help us to put together a routine maintenance plan that helps us to build the workforce to support that.
5: Wardlaw says by hiring the consultant, the board is framing long-term strategic fiscal and infrastructure goals and objectives.
6: We are fairly comfortable with where we are positioned today to be able to service 250,000 skiers at Whiteface, for example. But we also need to ask ourselves, are we positioned well for growth across the Olympic Authority, both in terms of HR and in terms of facilities infrastructure?
5: Devlin says if there are staffing or maintenance issues, it's not obvious to the user.
8: I've skied quite a bit this year. I've been to events at the Bob Run. They've had back-to-back world-class events, and maybe they're having problems, but I don't see any of it. Everything looks really, really good.
5: There are more than 1,500 full-time employees working at Orta's 6 venues. The study will take a year to 18 months to complete.
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0: And that about does it for this week's show. 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And join us again next week at this same time for more news on New York state government and politics. For the Legislative Gazette, I'm David Gustino.
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0: Sometimes life imitates art. Hector Berlioz fell in love with an actress, Harriet Smithson, when he saw her play Ophelia in a production of Hamlet. She ignored his overtures toward her, though, and brokenhearted, he took an opium trip, like you do, and wrote a program symphony about a composer who, brokenhearted from unrequited love, goes on an opium trip. Wait, it gets weirder. After hearing the work, Berlioz's Symphony Fantastique, Smithson agreed to meet the composer and eventually marry him. In the end, it didn't work out. Can't imagine why. 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
1: 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The great keyboard partita in B-flat, number 1.

Johann Sebastian Bach, the immortal Bach. That was French pianist Jean-Louis Steuermann playing the great B-flat major Partita No. 1. It's Robert Schumann showing his love for his wife Clara next in the music on WMHT, the lovely Andantino Grazioso from his one and only piano concertos.

The lovely slow movement from the Schumann Piano Concerto in A minor, premiered by his wife Clara in Dresden, 1845. That performance by Peter Caton with the London Symphony Orchestra.

0: 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Oh, so characteristic Beethoven. That was the opening allegro from his little piano sonata number 6 in F. Beethoven. The drama. The beauty. The joy. Doesn't he make you glad to be alive? It's your fifth with Beethoven every weekday, 5:30, on your classical companion, 891 at 887 WMHT FM.
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2: A four-movement dialogue between four equal instruments, what we know today as a string quartet. Franz Joseph Haydn didn't invent the form, but he spent his career perfecting it, writing at least 68 of them that we know of, which is why he's known as the father of the string quartet. But all of that began with this. I'm Mary Darcy, and this hour on WMHD, I'll bring you music of a 24-year-old Franz Joseph Haydn, his string quartet in B-flat, Opus 1, Number 1, a work known as The Chase. First, though, we'll check in on the news from the folks at NPR. 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

Adoration, a gorgeous work from the fabulous Florence Price. You heard one of my favorite performers there, Randall Goosby. He joined Unique Nazets again and the Philadelphia Orchestra on listener-supported WMHT. The first string quartet on the way from the father of the form, Franz Joseph Haydn. First, though, Pavel Berglund and the Bournemouth Symphony Orchestra join us with the second movement from Jean Sibelius's Symphony No. 1 in E minor.

0: Pavel Berglund and the Bournemouth Symphony Orchestra performing the second movement from the Symphony No. 1 in E minor, Opus 39 of Jean Sibelius. The very first of Haydn's 68 string quartets on the way in just a few minutes here on WMHT. Hope you can stay tuned.
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1: Franz Joseph Haydn is known today as the father of the string quartet. He did not invent the form, but he did perfect it, writing about 68 that we know of in the course of his lifetime. Coming up in just a few minutes here on WMHT, I will bring you the very first of those, composed when Haydn was in his mid-20s. Music of Vivaldi for you first. Andrea Marcone leads the Venice Baroque Orchestra in the Violin Concerto in B-flat.

Giuliano Carmignola joined Andrea Marcone and the Venice Baroque Orchestra in Antonio Vivaldi's Concerto in B-flat, RV 376 on your Classical Companion, listener-supported WMHT. There were other folks playing around with string quartets when Haydn first started writing them. Four-movement dialogues between four separate instruments. Haydn, though, latched onto the form and really perfected it, writing around 68 that we know of. Today he's known as the father of the string quartet, but all of that began with this one. The Haydn Quartet performs the string quartet in B-flat, Opus 1, Number 1.

The String Quartet in B-flat, Opus 1, Number 1 of the composer known now as the father of that form, Franz Joseph Haydn, on listener-supported WMHT. Some airs for you now from the English Renaissance and composer John Jenkins.

0: recorded in 1993 at our very own Troy Savings Bank Music Hall. Ilona Pettersson led New York chamber music in Ayres, music of John Jenkins, a composer who worked in the court of England's Charles I. Music on the way from the coronation of King Charles III here on WMHT, also a Bach fantasy and fugue, and the finale from Schubert's Great Symphony. First, we'll check in on the news from NPR. That's coming up in just a moment.
1: Simona Dinerstein is an American pianist with a distinctive musical voice. The Washington Post has called her an artist of strikingly original ideas and irrefutable integrity. 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
3: Live from NPR News in Washington, I'm Korva Coleman. The Trump administration's defense budget request is getting a lot of congressional pushback. NPR's Claudia Grisales reports lawmakers want to know details and more about the cost of the war in Iran.
4: Pentagon officials estimate the Iran war has cost $29 billion so far, but that does not include repairs to U.S. facilities attacked by Iran that could add billions more to that price tag. The Pentagon plans to ask for supplemental funding on top of a $1.5 trillion budget proposal for the next fiscal year that Defense Secretary Pete Hegseth argues will remake the military.
5: This is admittedly a historic budget. It is a fiscally responsible budget, and it is a warfighting budget.
4: But amid an unpopular war, many lawmakers are expressing bipartisan frustration over the administration's shifting plans concerning Iran and a lack of information tied to their historic spending plans. Claudia Grisales, NPR News.
3: Republican-led states in the South are moving quickly to redraw their congressional maps ahead of the midterm elections. This comes after the U.S. Supreme Court gutted a key section of the Voting Rights Act. Alabama will hold a special election in August for new districts that were previously ruled illegal. NPR Stephen Fowler says voting rights and civil rights groups are challenging this.
6: It reiterates conflicting realities here. Republicans are making these changes for political aims, fewer Democrats, more Republicans. But in the South, you can't disentangle political aims from race and historic fights over civil rights. So for black voters, those national aims just have a different connotation.
3: NPR Stephen Fowler reporting. Separately, the South Carolina State Senate has rejected a proposal to extend its current session to work on redrawing that state's map. Redistricting could help eliminate South Carolina's one Democratic seat held by James Clyburn, a civil rights activist. Prediction market Kalshi is now tracking campaign staffers to make sure they don't bet on their own candidates. This follows an NPR report on a staffer who made money from insider information. NPR's Luke Garrett has more.
7: Kalshi is a leading prediction market in the U.S. It has hosted over $1 billion in election and political bets. Campaign staff aren't allowed to use these markets, but now Kalshi is, quote, actively screening campaign staff to make sure they don't. The company's enforcement lawyer, Robert Denault, said Kalshi is using Federal Election Commission data to do just this. It remains unclear how effective this new monitoring system will be to prevent insider campaign bets. Meanwhile, in Congress, Representative Richie Torres, a Democrat from New York, introduced a bill banning campaign staff from placing election bets on all prediction markets, including Kalshi, Polymarket, and Predictit. Both actions come after NPR reported a campaign staffer bet and made, quote, thousands on prediction markets using insider information. Luke Garrett, NPR News, Washington.
3: It's NPR. The Senate has confirmed President Trump's choice for the Federal Reserve, Kevin Warsh. That term is for 14 years. The vote was mostly on party lines, with Pennsylvania Democrat John Fetterman voting to approve. A second vote is expected as early as today on Warsh's nomination to succeed Jerome Powell as Fed chair. The Justice Department is filing criminal charges against the companies that managed the cargo ship that crashed into a Baltimore bridge 2 years ago. Six construction workers were killed when the Francis Scott Key Bridge collapsed. From member station WYPR, Scott Massioni reports the ship's technical superintendent was also indicted.
8: Synergy Marine Private Limited and Synergy Maritime Private Limited, along with Superintendent Radhakrishnan Karthik Nair, are charged with conspiracy, willingly failing to immediately inform the Coast Guard of a known hazardous condition, obstruction of an agency proceeding, and false statements. Kelly Hayes, the U.S. Attorney for Maryland, says the ship used the wrong kind of pump, making it unable to restart after it lost power and tried to hide that information.
9: Synergy employees, including its shoreside technical managers, fabricated and directed the fabrication of safety inspections and certifications related to vessel systems.
8: The corporations could be on the hook for as much as $10 billion in fines. I'm Scott Massioni in Baltimore.
3: Separately, the state of Maryland has reached a settlement with the owners and operators of the ship that struck the bridge. This is worth $2.25 billion. The settlement avoids a trial scheduled to start next month. 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
0: Good morning. Thanks for starting your day with some music here at WMHT. Mary Darcy with you, your classical companion, a dramatic fantasy and fugue on the way this hour from Johann Sebastian Bach. First, a little something for the Anglophiles among you from the coronation of King Charles III. Matthew Joris joins Antonio Pompano and the Coronation Orchestra in the Coronation March.

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Matthew Joris, the soloist there, with Antonio Pompano leading the Coronation Orchestra in the King Charles III Coronation March on listener-supported WMHT. Pip, pip, and all that. Music of Franz Schubert, composed late in his short life now. He died at 31. His ninth symphony in C is called the Great Symphony. That's to differentiate it from his sixth symphony, his Little Symphony in C. John Elliott Gardner leads the Vienna Philharmonic in the Allegro Vivace Finale.

0: Great in quality and great in quantity. The Allegro Vivace finale there from Franz Schubert's Great Symphony in C, not to be confused with the sixth, the Little Symphony in C. This work was never performed in Schubert's lifetime. One orchestra refused to perform it because of its length and level of difficulty. It's actually Robert Schumann who championed the work eventually, and it's because of him that it survives today. You heard the Vienna Philharmonic, led by John Elliott Gardner. A Bach fantasy and fugue still to come this hour, and a fantasia on a well-known English tune from one of the nation's greatest composers, Ray Vaughan Williams. That's next on WMHT.
1: 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I'm Rob Brown, thrilled to feature a full-length hit every day. 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
0: A bit of Bach still to come this hour here on WMHT, a fantasy and fugue. First, we'll hear from composer and ethnomusicologist Ray Vaughan Williams. Much of his work was built on English folk songs. This is an example of that. David Perry leads the London Philharmonic in a fantasia Vaughan Williams composed on the tune Greensleeves.

David Perry leading the London Philharmonic in Rayfon Williams' Fantasia on the English folk tune Greensleeves, a tune originally thought to have been written by Henry VIII. These days they say not so much, though. A fantasy and fugue on the way this hour here at WMHT from Johann Sebastian Bach. First, though, music of Dvorak, originally composed for amateurs, intimate works based in Bohemian folk melodies. Gidon Kremer and Olaug Meissenberg perform romantic pieces.

Gidon Kremer and Oleg Meisenberg performing music of Antonín Dvořák, his romantic pieces, on listener-supported WMHT. As promised, music of Johann Sebastian Bach for you now, a work recognized as genius from the very first. Pianist José Iturbe performs the chromatic fantasy and fugue in D minor.

0: the fiery side of Johann Sebastian Bach, kind of a departure from the more orderly Bach that we're used to. Pianist Jose Iturbe performed the Chromatic Fantasy and Fugue in D minor, BWV 903, considered a masterpiece even back in Bach's day. More from the Bach family in the next hour. We'll hear from one of the lesser-known sons. I've also queued up an overture from Bach's buddy, Georg Philipp Telemann, and part of a symphony from chemist Alexander Borodin. First, though, we'll check in on the news from the folks at NPR. It's coming up in just a moment here on WMHT.
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4: Live from NPR News in Washington, I'm Corva Coleman. President Trump has arrived in China for a state visit. He wants to focus on trade rather than the war in Iran. Trump's visit will be watched by U.S. farmers who've been hurt by the trade war between China and the U.S. NPR's Kirk Siegler reports many are hoping for a finalized trade deal.
5: Joe Vaklovic is a former Chicago Trade Board analyst who hosts the closely followed podcast Standard Grain. He's been skeptical that a solid deal will come out of this summit.
6: Is China really going to buy 25 million metric tons of U.S. soybeans next year, despite the fact that Brazil's got more than ever to export? Chinese demand maybe falling off a little bit. I don't know. It's a hot topic and a good question.
5: A hot topic and stressful time for farmers like Justin Sherlock. He'd rather be talking about what he's putting in the ground this spring, not geopolitics.
7: I think most American farmers right now will tell you that we have to have faith that he gets us a deal, because kind of the only thing we've got left is hope right now.
5: Hope that any trade deal with China includes a firm commitment to buy a lot of soybeans. Kirk Ziegler, NPR News, Fargo, North Dakota.
4: Voters in Tennessee are grappling with the aftermath of that state's redistricting plan. The new map splits a district based in Memphis into 3. NPR Stephen Fallop reports the new districts run hundreds of miles across the state.
8: Local Republican Party leaders tell NPR the change is purely political and about helping President Trump in Washington. Democrats say the dismantling of a majority black district doesn't help folks in Tennessee and is discriminatory. Both sides do agree the changed district lines will make it more challenging to represent all the constituents. The 5th and 9th congressional districts start in urban Memphis, meander through rural West Tennessee, and come together several hundred miles later in suburban Williamson County outside Nashville. Stephen Fowler, NPR News, Memphis, Tennessee.
4: Lebanese authorities say that Israeli attacks in Lebanon yesterday killed at least 13 people. That includes 2 medics who were hit while they were rescuing wounded people. NPR's Jana Raff has more from Beirut.
9: Lebanon's health ministry says the 2 medics were killed in Israeli attacks in the southern town of Nabatea. It says Israel killed the men, who were government employees, in follow-up strikes while they were trying to rescue the wounded. The ministry says Israel has now killed more than 100 first responders since the war between Israel and the militant Lebanese group Hezbollah began on March 2nd. Hezbollah has countered with attacks on Israeli military targets. Lebanese state media reported Tuesday that Israeli forces blew up a solar-powered water pumping station in Deir Mamas that supplies the southern Lebanese village with fresh water. Jane Araf, NPR News, Beirut.
4: You're listening to NPR News from Washington. A federal civil trial continues today in Oakland, California. Billionaire Elon Musk is suing artificial intelligence company OpenAI and its chief, Sam Altman. Musk helped start OpenAI before leaving the company nearly a decade ago. He alleges Sam Altman has betrayed OpenAI's founding principles to help humanity. He claims Altman is instead seeking power and wealth. Mike Isaac is a tech correspondent for the New York Times.
10: This case really has come down to the idea of, frankly, which billionaire you believe is doing this the right way. You know, on the one hand, we have Elon Musk, who is no longer a part of OpenAI, but says he only wanted to build AI responsibly and was tricked into leaving the entity with Sam Altman at the helm. Altman essentially says, look, you left the company in 2018 and said that you were done with it. You never, and you haven't contested that in the few years since you left. And now you're suing later on because you're building a for-profit competitor to us called XAI.
4: He spoke to NPR's Morning Edition. Voters in Nebraska and West Virginia held primary elections yesterday. One primary race for an open U.S. House seat is too close to call in Nebraska in the Democratic contest. With about 89% of the votes counted, State Senator John Kavanaugh and activist Denise Powell are virtually tied. I'm Corva Coleman, NPR News in Washington.
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0: Good morning. Hope your Wednesday's off to a wonderful start. Mary Darcy with you, your classical companion here at WMHT. We will hear from Georg Philipp Telemann in just a bit, and one of the lesser-known Bach sons as well. First, I will take a listen to an interesting piece from Sergei Rachmaninoff. This was originally composed for voice and piano, but there were no words, just vowel sounds to be selected at the discretion of the performer. It's been arranged for many, many different combinations of instruments since then, even once for 24 cellos. We'll hear it arranged now for piano and cello, and performed by Natalia Milstein and cellist Hyung Lim, Rachmaninoff's Vocalise No. 14.

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Cellist Hee Young Lim and pianist Natalia Milstein performing an arrangement of Rachmaninoff's Vocalise, the last in a set of 14 songs that were originally for piano and voice. Music of Georg Philipp Telemann for you now on WMHT. Orlando Sala leads the Lowell Chamber Orchestra from Lowell, Massachusetts, right here in the WMHT listening area, in Telemann's Overture Suite in E minor.

0: Georg Philipp Telemann's Overture Suite in E minor. Orlando Sala led the local Lowell Chamber Orchestra from Lowell, Massachusetts, right here in the WMHT listening area. More from the Baroque later this hour. We'll hear from one of the lesser-known Bach sons, Wilhelm Friedemann Bach. I've also queued up part of a symphony from Russian chemist and composer Alexander Borodin. Hope you can stay tuned.
1: 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Canada has many wonderful musical ensembles, and you will hear some of the best of them on Sunday Baroque this weekend.
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0: Part of a symphony still to come this hour from composer and chemist Alexander Glazunov. And we'll hear from one of the lesser known of Johann Sebastian Bach's sons, Wilhelm Friedemann Bach. Music for trombone first, though, from a composer that we do not hear much from, late 19th and early 20th century Danish composer Axel Jorgensen. Soloist Jesper Juul joins Heinrich Christensen and the Danish National Symphony Orchestra in Jorgensen's Romance.

The romance of 19th and early 20th century Danish composer Axel Jorgensen. Jesper Juul was the soloist there, with Heinrich Christensen leading the Danish National Symphony Orchestra on listener-supported WMHT. Music was really more of a hobby for Alexander Borodin. A chemist and teacher by trade, he wrote on breaks from his work. This is music he composed when he was in his mid-20s. He dedicated it to Peter Ilyich Tchaikovsky. Nami Yarvi leads the Gothenburg Symphony in the second movement from Borodin's Symphony No. 3 in A minor.

The second movement from Alexander Borodin's Symphony No. 3 in A minor. Nabi Yarvi led the Gothenburg Symphony on WMHT. Music from the Bach family to wrap up the hour now, from Johann Sebastian's eldest composing son, Wilhelm Friedemann Bach. He was pretty widely acknowledged as a genius organist, composer, and improviser, but we don't hear from him as much as his brothers. Flautist Christian Gertner joins Martin Hasselbach and the Vienna Academy in the Flute Concerto in D.

0: Flautist Christian Gertner, with Martin Hasselbach leading the Vienna Academy in the Flute Concerto in D of Wilhelm Friedemann Bach, the eldest composing son of Johann Sebastian. By all accounts, a very talented guy, but he did not find financial success or notoriety the way some of his brothers did. We'll hear from Beethoven in the next hour, part of a string quintet. I've also queued up some drama from George Frederick Handel and an extravagant work from a 16-year-old Wolfgang Amadeus Mozart. Your 9 o'clock Mozart is next on WMHT.
1: Did you know that the right young musician can make a trombone sound chocolatey? 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
0: 16-year-olds break the rules a lot, right? And sometimes that's more okay than others. Mary Darcy with you, your classical companion here at WMHT with today's 9 o'clock Mozart, a symphony more extravagantly scored than many others of the day, featuring trumpets in addition to the usual oboes, horns, and strings, breaking rules or expanding on them, really. Geoffrey Tate leads the English Chamber Orchestra in Mozart's Symphony No. 20 in D, K-133.

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0: composed when Mozart was 16 years old on a break between two tours of Italy. Geoffrey Tate led the English Chamber Orchestra in the Symphony No. 20 in D, K133. Today's 9 o'clock Mozart, a feature you make possible with your pledge to WMHT. So thanks for that. The opening of a Beethoven quintet still to come this hour. Then we'll hear from one of Beethoven's great admirers, Franz Schubert. Hope you can stay tuned.
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0: Doctors believe that George Frideric Handel would not live long enough to complete his Messiah. A stroke damaged his eyesight and paralyzed one side of his body. Well, not only did Handel complete that work, he lived to write for another 10 years. I'm Mary Darcy, your classical companion here at WMHT, with music for you now composed 2 years after the Messiah, from another of Handel's great oratorios, the Sinfonia from Act 1 of Samson.

drama there from George Frideric Handel. Trevor Pinnock led the Hanover Band with horn soloist Anthony Halsted performing the Sinfonia from Act One of Samson, considered one of Handel's greatest oratorios. Music of Beethoven on the way in just a bit for you here on WMHT, the opening of a string quintet featuring Gil Charon. First, though, we'll hear from an admirer of Beethoven's, Franz Schubert, a late work that blends lyricism with a rare dash of the flashier concert hall style. Sebastian Boren joins Serge Bolkowitz and the Munich Chamber Orchestra in the Rondo Brillant in B minor.

The Rondo Brillant in B minor of Franz Schubert. You heard Sebastian Boron on violin with Serge Bokelitz leading the Munich Chamber Orchestra on listener-supported WMHT. As promised, some Beethoven to round out the hour now. Gil Charon joins the Fine Arts Quartet in the opening allegro from the String Quintet in C minor.

0: Gil Sharon lent his viola to the Fine Arts Quartet in the opening allegro from the String Quintet in C minor of Ludwig van Beethoven. Some Chopin in the next hour, inspired by a dog chasing its tail, and some Vivaldi inspired by the spring. It's all coming up in the next hour here on WMHT. Hope you can stay tuned.
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0: 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First, though, Vladimir Ashkenazy leads the Berlin Radio Symphony Orchestra in the triumphant finale of César Franck's Symphony in D minor.

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1: 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Music for the season now from Antonio Vivaldi. Joshua Bell joins John Constable and the Academy of St. Martin in the Fields in Vivaldi's Concerto Grosso Opus 8, No. 1, Spring from the Four Seasons.

0: A favorite there from Antonio Vivaldi, based on poems about the seasons believed to have been written by Vivaldi himself. You heard Joshua Bell with the Academy of St. Martin in the Fields, led by John Constable, in the Concerto Grosso Opus 8, No. 1, Spring from the Four Seasons. Van Cliburn performs music of Chopin later this hour. Then I've queued up movie music from Bernard Herrmann in your classical coffee break. That's coming up in just a few minutes here on WMHT.
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0: Movie music on the way this hour at WMHT from the great Bernard Herrmann. That's coming up in your classical coffee break. And Van Cliburn performs music of Frederick Chopin. First, though, the opening allegro from a work by 18th century German composer Karl Stamitz, his clarinet concerto No. 11 in E-flat.

Sabina Meyer, the clarinet soloist there, with Iona Brown leading the Academy of St. Martin in the Fields in the opening allegro from the Clarinet Concerto No. 11 in E-flat of 18th century German composer Karl Stamitz. Okay, time for a stretch and a refill and your classical coffee break, your daily listen on the lighter side of the WMHT catalog. Today it comes from a master of the film score, Bernard Herrmann, a suite based on his lush and romantic score for the 1952 film The Snows of Kilimanjaro.

from Bernard Herrmann's lush and romantic score for the 1952 film The Snows of Kilimanjaro, based on the Hemingway short story. Herrmann himself led the London Philharmonic in The Snows of Kilimanjaro Suite. That's your classical coffee break, your daily listen on the lighter side of the WMHT catalog, a feature you make possible with your pledge. So thanks for that. A trio sonata for you now from Arcangelo Corelli.

Trevor Pinnock and the English Concert performing the Trio Sonata No. 3 in A of Arcangelo Corelli on listener-supported WMHT. Music of Frédéric Chopin for you now, performed by one of the greatest pianists of the 20th century, or any century, really, the amazing Van Cliburn. Two waltzes and an etude. You'll definitely recognize one of the waltzes.

0: two waltzes and an etude, music of Frédéric Chopin, beginning with the Minute Waltz, music Chopin composed after watching a little dog chase its tail. You heard the late Van Cliburn, one of the greatest pianists of the 20th century. Music of Brahms in the next hour from the Quintet of All Quintets, and a rhapsody from a musical hero of the Ukraine. That's next on WMHT.
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0: The late Miroslav Skoryk is known as a hero of the Ukraine. That title was bestowed on him for his efforts to keep Ukrainian traditions alive in contemporary music. I'm Mary Darcy, your classical companion here at WMHT, with music of Skoryk now, who passed away in 2020. This is a recording from that wonderful album Poems and Rhapsodies by violinist Solomia Ivakiv and the National Symphony Orchestra of Ukraine, led by Volodymyr Serenko, the Carpathian Rhapsody.

Composed in 1959, the Carpathian Rhapsody of Ukrainian composer Miroslav Skorik, called a hero of the Ukraine. That's a cut off the album Poems and Rhapsodies. Ukrainian violinist Solomia Ivakiv joined Volodymyr Serenko and the National Symphony Orchestra of Ukraine on WMHT. A sort of departure now for Danish composer Carl Nielsen. In his sixth symphony, he set out to write something smoother and what he called more amiable than in his previous symphonies. Fabio Luisi leads the Danish National Symphony Orchestra in the opening movement of Nielsen's Symphony No. 6, one he called his simple symphony.

The classical WMHT stream is made possible by you and by Godfrey Financial Associates, a fiduciary woman-owned wealth management firm.

0: the opening of the final symphony of Danish composer Carl Nielsen, his Symphony No. 6, a work he called his Simple Symphony, something smoother and quite a bit different in tone from his earlier works. It would turn out to be his last symphony. Fabio Luisi led the Danish National Symphony Orchestra. Music of Brahms up next on WMHT, the opening of his emotional piano quintet in F.
1: When many people hear the word composer, someone European and long dead comes to mind. But at the Gateways Music Festival, composers who are alive and well aren't just platformed, but celebrated. 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I'm Loki Karuna. 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
0: Just a couple of works left in our morning together here at WMHT. A little symphony on the way from France's Charles Gounod. First, though, a bit of Brahms from the piano quintet known as the crown jewel of his chamber music. Pianist Paul Golda joins the Hagen Quartet in the opening movement of the piano quintet in F minor.

Some call it the quintet of all quintets. Pianist Paul Gulda with the Hagen Quartet performing the opening movement of Brahms' Piano Quintet in F minor on listener-supported WMHT. Mary Darcy with you, your classical companion, wrapping up our morning together with music of a French composer, Charles Gounod. He wrote this at the request of a Parisian wind ensemble. Christopher Hogwood leads the St. Paul Chamber Orchestra in Gounod's Little Symphony for Winds.

0: Christopher Hogwood leading the St. Paul Chamber Orchestra in the Little Symphony for Winds of Charles Gounod, wrapping up our Wednesday here at WMHT. Box Lunch is next, then Rob and Charlotte take you into the evening with more of your favorites. The last word today goes to the boss, Bruce Springsteen, who said the best music is essentially there to provide you something to face the world with. Bruce Springsteen. I'm Mary Darcy. I'll be back first thing tomorrow with more great music to help you face whatever is happening in your world. Hope you can join me. Until then, please stay safe, stay kind, and have a fantastic day.
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3: Live from NPR News, I'm Lakshmi Singh. President Trump has arrived in Beijing for a two-day bilateral meeting with Chinese leader Xi Jinping. NPR's Jennifer Pack reports it is the first time a U.S. president has visited in nearly a decade.
4: Trump was the last U.S. president to visit since 2017. And after all of the ceremonial pomp, Trump still launched a trade war with China. He imposed even more tariffs and sanctions last year when he returned to office. Chinese officials retaliated, and the two sides reached a sort of pause last fall. But it's fragile. The two leaders are keen to stabilize the relationship. Chinese media showed roads leading out of the Beijing capital airport were lined with U.S. and Chinese flags side by side to greet Trump's arrival. An editorial in the state-owned People's Daily said China-U.S. relations cannot go back to what it was in the past, but there could be a better future. Jennifer Pack, NPR News, Beijing.
3: NPR's Kirk Sigler reports the state visit has major implications for American farmers who've been severely affected by inflation and flat commodity prices.
5: Joe Vaklovic is a former Chicago Trade Board analyst who hosts the closely followed podcast Standard Grain. He's been skeptical that a solid deal will come out of this summit.
6: Is China really going to buy 25 million metric tons of U.S. soybeans next year, despite the fact that Brazil's got more than ever to export? Chinese demand maybe falling off a little bit. I don't know. It's a hot topic and a good question.
5: Hope that any trade deal with China includes a firm commitment to buy a lot of soybeans.
3: That's NPR's Kirk Sigler reporting. As redistricting battles lean more heavily in favor of Republicans vying to win seats in this year's midterms and keep control of Congress, South Carolina has gone the other way. Gavin Jackson with South Carolina Public Radio says a handful of Republicans in the state Senate joined their Democratic colleagues to push back on President Trump's nationwide call to Republicans to redraw legislative maps.
7: The Senate defeated a last-minute redistricting push in the state as the legislative session nears its end. Five South Carolina Republican senators joined Democrats in killing a bill that would allow lawmakers to take up congressional redistricting after session ends. The five Republicans included Majority Leader Shane Massey, who fielded several calls from President Trump to consider drafting a new map to eliminate Congressman Jim Clyburn's seat, the lone Democratic district of the state's seven. Massey said the map, hastily crafted without public input or thorough vetting, could actually make several districts more competitive for Democrats. Even if the House passes a new map it is considering, time is not on its side in the Senate. For NPR News, I'm Gavin Jackson in Columbia, South Carolina.
3: The South Carolina Supreme Court has granted a new trial for Alec Murdoch, the disgraced former attorney who was convicted 3 years ago of murdering his wife and son. Murdoch's defense team argues that a court clerk tampered with the jury in the original murder trial. This is NPR News. Gunshots were heard Wednesday at the Philippine Senate, where authorities had been trying to arrest a sitting senator wanted by the International Criminal Court over alleged crimes against humanity during the administration of former President Rodrigo Duterte. It was unclear who fired first. This week, judicial police in the Philippines had been trying to detain Senator Ronald De La Rosa, who'd been sheltered by allies after fleeing officers inside the Senate and taking refuge in his office. The ICC issued a warrant for his arrest. De La Rosa is a former national police chief under Duterte. The Eurovision Song Contest launched today in Vienna, Austria. NPR's Chloe Veltman reports on the geopolitical rifts that are casting a shadow over the annual extravaganza.
8: The 2026 Eurovision entry from Israel, performed by Noam Bitan, is sung in three languages, English, Hebrew and French, to both reflect the artist's multilingual background and potentially increase the song's international appeal. But five countries, Iceland, Ireland, the Netherlands, Slovenia and Spain, pulled out after organisers decided to allow Israel to compete. Pro-Palestinian protests at the last two contests called for Israel to be disbarred over the war in Gaza, as well as allegations it attempted to manipulate voting to favour its entry. The organisers are expecting both anti- and pro-Israel demonstrations in the run-up to the finals on Saturday. Chloe Veltman, NPR News.
3: The Eurovision Song Contest is now in its 70th year. This is NPR News.
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10: 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I'm Chris Wink. This is Box Lunch. Well, in a moment we're going to hear some music by Giuseppe Tartini, who had to leave his young wife right after they got married because it was ordered that he be arrested by her uncle, a cardinal, the Bishop of Padua. We're going to hear some music, and I'll tell you the happy ending to that story. It took a while, but there was a happy ending. First, though, here's a sonata in E minor for strings by Johann Rosenmüller. Here's the Parley of Instruments. Thank you.

That's the Parley of Instruments with the Sonata No. 2 in E minor for strings by Johann Rosenmuller. 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It's Box Lunch. I'm Chris Wink. Now, that story about that young violinist and composer, Giuseppe Tartini, it was when he was 18 years old, he eloped with a young woman, the name Elizabeth Primizone. She was a fellow student at the University of Padua and the niece of Cardinal Giorgio Camaro, the Bishop of Padua, who ordered Tartini's arrest. Tartini, of course, would be forced to flee the city, leaving his wife, who was sent off to a convent. Giuseppe then traveled to Rome and was offered refuge by the monastery of Assisi, where he studied music and later perfected his violin playing in Cremona. In 1715, Tartini was found by some pilgrims from Padua, and they told him of his wife, who had been pardoned by the cardinal. So he returned to her. There's your happy ending. Here is some variations he based on a Corelli theme. This is music of Giuseppe Tartini. Andrew Manzi plays the solo violin for us.

0: Violinist Andrew Manzi with some variations on a Corelli theme by Giuseppe Tartini. If you love the music of Corelli, stick around, it's coming up next. This is WMHT-FM's Box Lunch, our hour of Baroque and early music. I'm Chris Wink.
1: Simone Dinerstein is an American pianist with a distinctive musical voice. The Washington Post has called her an artist of strikingly original ideas and irrefutable integrity. 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
0: 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It's Box Lunch. I'm Chris Wink. Well, like too many composers throughout music history, Arcangelo Corelli was much more famous in his day than he is now. But at the turn of the 18th century, there were as few composers as celebrated in Europe as Corelli, and his stature lasted well into the 19th century, often eclipsing both Bach and Handel. The sheer volume of printing and reprinting of his music attests to his fame. His set of 12 violin sonatas, Opus 5, were first published in 1700. By 1800, at least 42 editions of the set had appeared, and that doesn't include the countless arrangements and borrowings by other composers. He also is the composer that many sort of look to as sort of the father of the concerto. He wasn't really, but they look to him toward that, especially the Concerto Grosso. And we're going to hear the Concerto Grosso, Opus 6, number 10 in C now, performed by I Musici.

I music you with the Concerto Grosso Opus 6, number 10 in C of Arcangelo Corelli. This is WMHT-FM's Hour of Baroque and Early Music. It's Box Lunch. I'm Chris Wink. This is just one of the hours of classical music that's kept alive thanks to listeners like you. Listeners who realize how important it is to keep the music on the air have made pledges to this station. I hope you'll do the same. 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Well, there is a story about Johann Sebastian Bach where occasionally it happened that Bach would turn out a student of the choir in the middle of a service, sacrificing his dignity as a teacher in favor of perfection of tone. I guess he'd be the taskmaster, you might say. We're going to listen to a concerto now, number 5 in F minor, BWV 1056 of Johann Sebastian Bach. It's the Brandenburg Collegium Orchestra. Anthony Newman and Mary Jane Newman play the harpsichords.

0: That's Anthony Newman with the Brandenburg Collegium Orchestra with the Concerto for Harpsichord No. 5 in F Minor, BWV 1056 of Johann Sebastian Bach. It is Bach's Lunch. 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I'm Chris Wink.
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0: 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This is Bach's Lunch, WMHT-FM's Hour of Baroque and Early Music. Well, here are some of the two-part inventions by Johann Sebastian Bach. Arturo Del Monte plays violin, Nathaniel Rosen cello.

Nathaniel Rosen played the cello, Arturo Del Monte violin, some two-part inventions by Johann Sebastian Bach. This is Bach's Lunch, WMHT-FM's Hour of Baroque and Early Music. I'm Chris Wink. 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
3: Good afternoon. It's 1 o'clock. How are you today, Wednesday, May 13th? I'm Rob Brown. Thank you so much for joining me for our favorite classical music, 89.1/88.7 WMHT, 1 o'clock time for the big one at 1, a full-length hit to get our afternoon started out right, and music of Papa Haydn today. No great fun nickname, no apocryphal story, just power and beauty and endless invention. The Symphony No. 93 in C major from that first of two trips to London where he was treated like an absolute superstar to premiere his final 12-numbered symphony begins with a dramatic fanfare builds from there. Here is Sir Colin Davis leading the Royal Concertgebouw Orchestra, the big one at one.

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the finale, the Piano Concerto No. 3 in C minor, Opus 37 of Beethoven, Maurizio Pollini, the soloist, with Claudio Abbado and the Berlin Philharmonic. WMHT, more Beethoven to come this afternoon, each and every afternoon at 5:30, just the right music for your way home, your fifth with Beethoven, and Charlotte has another piano concerto on the way today, the concerto number 5, The Emperor, today at 5:30. Hope you'll be listening then. Close the hour with this music of Tchaikovsky from 1871, his string quartet number 1. Chamber music was only a tiny portion of Tchaikovsky's total output, 3 string quartets, a piano trio, a string sextet, and a handful of other works. This one includes that slow second movement, the Andante Cantabile, which brought great Leo Tolstoy to tears sitting next to Tchaikovsky at a performance. Tchaikovsky would say, "I never felt so flattered and proud." Here is the Emerson String Quartet to perform the quartet number 1 of Tchaikovsky, WMHT.

0: from 1871, the String Quartet No. 1 in D Major, Opus 11 of Peter Ilyich Tchaikovsky, with that gorgeous Andante Cantabile second movement. We heard the Emerson String Quartet. 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
0: Samuel Coleridge Taylor was composing by the time he was 16, soon joined the studio of composer-teacher Charles Villiers Stanford, where his fellow students included Ralph Vaughan Williams and Gustav Holst. Samuel Coleridge Taylor won his first commission on the recommendation of Edward Elgar. Samuel Coleridge Taylor's clarinet quintet was the result of a challenge from Stanford. The challenge: you can't write a clarinet quintet these days without sounding like Brahms, who had just produced one 5 years earlier. But young Samuel Coleridge Taylor did. The result on the way 30 minutes from now. Good afternoon. It's 2 o'clock, Wednesday, May 13th. I'm Rupp Brown. This is WMHT. I do appreciate the company. Begin the hour with music of Bach from the Orchestral Suite No. 2 in B minor, BWV 1067.

Music of Bach, and your classical companion, WMHT, the Orchestral Suite No. 2 in B minor, BWV 1067, from a collection called Bach for Meditation, WMHT. There's the overture to the great Gilbert and Sullivan favorite, the Mikado. Sir Charles Mackerras, Schenectady's own, leads the Philharmonia Orchestra.

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Misha Maisky, the soloist with the conductorless Orpheus Chamber Orchestra, the Cello Concerto No. 7 in D major by Luigi Boccherini. WMHT. 2:30, music of English-born Samuel Coleridge Taylor now, as promised, born in 1875, precocious, started violin lessons young, entered the studio of Charles Villiers Stanford as a 16-year-old composer, also in the studio, Ralph Vaughan Williams and Gustav Holst, not bad company. Samuel Coleridge Taylor produced this clarinet quintet in F sharp minor in 1895, still 19 years old. He was challenged by Charles Villiers Stanford to compose a clarinet quintet that does not sound like Brahms. The Brahms dark, brooding autumnal quintet had just come out a few years earlier. Samuel Coleridge Taylor succeeds. He doesn't sound like Brahms. In fact, this work is geographically unplaceable. It's vaguely English, but also kind of American at the same time, and bohemian as well. There are hints of Dvorak, but not so much Brahms. "You've done it, my boy," said Charles Villiers Stanford when he saw this work. Here's Anthony McGill, clarinet, with the Catalyst Quartet on your Classical Companion, WMHT.

0: from 1895, the work of a 19-year-old Samuel Coleridge Taylor, the Clarinet Quintet in F-sharp minor, Opus 10. That was Anthony McGill, clarinet, with the Catalyst Quartet. WMHT, Dancing on the Way next Wednesday afternoon. Thank you so much for listening. Simona Dinerstein is an American pianist with a distinctive musical voice. The Washington Post has called her an artist of strikingly original ideas and irrefutable integrity. 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

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You make it all possible since the very beginning, since 1972. Thank you. The music of Schubert now and his final symphony, the Great C Major Symphony No. 9, great in quantity, great in quality. Here's the Scherzo, third movement. Herbert Blumstedt leads the Gewandhaus Orchestra.

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0: Wiener Blut, the Vienna Blood Waltzes by Johann Strauss, the Waltz King himself, in that recording of the Vienna Strauss Orchestra conducted by Willy Boskovsky with that inimitable Boskovsky lilt. Right here on your classical companion, WMHT, thank you for tuning in this wet spring Wednesday afternoon. And don't go anywhere. I've got some of Rachmaninoff's most marvellous variations on that Corelli earworm La Folia right after the break.
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0: Coming up to 20 past 4 on WMHT, and for the next 20 minutes, it's some of Rachmaninoff's most marvelous variations on that Renaissance earworm, La Folia, variations on a Corelli theme, as he entitled it himself, composed for his 1931 touring season of New York. He'd be guided by the amount of coughing in the audience as to how many of the variations to play. One time the coughing was so violent that he got away with only 10. His best record was in New York City with 18. We're going to hear all 20 variations here. The pianist is Mikhail Pletnyov.

Mikhail Pletnyov playing Rachmaninoff. Those were Rachmaninoff's Corelli variations composed for his New York tour, 1931. Hope you enjoyed that. This is your classical companion, WMHT. We're heading towards Handel's lovely concerto for French horn. In the meantime, Mozart kicking up his heels at a ball in Vienna. Mozart was an enthusiastic dancer, of course. Figures, doesn't it? His three German dancers, Charles Groves conduct,

Ending on that sleigh ride, Mozart's three German dances composed for a ball in Vienna in the winter of February 1791, his final year. That was Charles Groves conducting the Philharmonia Orchestra. Right here on your classical companion, WMHT, we're heading towards the wonderful Handel Horn Concerto. In the meantime, Paula Bethelmann plays Albéniz, one amusing pianist once commented on these of Iberia, that there's really nothing in Albéniz Iberia that a good three-handed pianist could not master.

Paula Bettelman, the pianist at Skidmore College, playing El Puerto there from Albéniz Iberia, bringing us to 10 to 5 here on WMHT, closing out this hour with one of Handel's most wonderful concertos for French horn here in F.

Milos, guitarist Milos, recorded with cellist Stephen Isserles on the Beatles album that was Michelle. Right here on your classical companion, WMHT. Button back your ears. It is the awesome opening next of Bach's St. Matthew Passion about Christ's betrayal and arrest, 1727, with this oh-so-inexorable opening. I tell you, the momentum of Bach. They're singing, Kommt, ihr Dörfer, come, daughters, in a recording of Bach's own choir in Leipzig at the St. Thomas's Church with the Tolstoy's choir, Ricardo Chailly conducts.

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0: Part one of Bach's St. Matthew Passion, Leipzig, 1727. Those were the choruses in a Leipzig performance there from Bach's own school choir, the St. Thomas's Choir of Leipzig, with the Tolstoy's Choir and Gewandhaus Orchestra conducted by Ricardo Chailly. Hope you enjoyed that. The inexorability of Bach, huh? Just extraordinary. This is your classical companion, WMHT, and stick around, it's Mendelssohn's jolliest symphony opener. That's how he described it to his sister, his Italian symphony, right after the break.
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Mendelssohn wrote of that. This is going to be my jolliest symphony. Yes, the opening of his Italian symphony, begun in Italy at the age of 20, gobsmacked by the beauty of the place. That was Roger Norrington conducting the London Classical Players. 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That's time for your fifth with Beethoven. And as promised, it's an emperor among piano concertos tonight. Not Beethoven's own name, but it kind of fits. Number 5 in E-flat. We're going to pick up at the segue into the final movement, featuring pianist Gina Backhauer, here recorded in 1962.

Beethoven's Emperor Piano Concerto No. 5 in E-flat. That was the grand finale featuring pianist Gina Backauer, recorded in London with the London Symphony and Skrovacheski in 1962. For your Fifth with Beethoven tonight on WMHT, coming to you, as always, with your listener support. Thank you so very much, if that's you. We're heading towards one of Tchaikovsky's most exuberant symphony finales. In the meantime, Geminiani's take on Corelli, his lovely G minor concerto grosso, Sigiswald Köken conducts.

Geminiani's Opus 5, number 5, his G minor concerto grosso arrangement of Corelli, and that performance from Sigiswald Kirchen conducting La Petite Bande. I learned something funny about Geminiani recently. He couldn't keep time, so they demoted him to the viola section in his orchestra in Italy. Isn't that funny? This is your classical companion, WMHT, closing out this hour, as promised, with Tchaikovsky's most exuberant symphony finale, is the Polacca finale of his Polish number 3.

0: The movement that gives Tchaikovsky's Polish Symphony its name, number 3 in D major, the Tempo di Polacca Finale with Riccardo Muti there conducting the Philharmonia Orchestra, bringing us almost to 6 o'clock on WMHT, almost time for the news.
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0: I've got some dinner music for you in the music this hour. You know, in the old days, they thought that wind music aided your digestion. Isn't that funny? That's for you if you're cooking dinner in 10 minutes or so. Also in the music this evening, a wartime piece that was almost lost forever. Handel's most wonderful coronation anthem. And a virtuoso violin concerto by a young man who was given a love token by Catherine the Great. More on Giovanni Battista Viotti round about 7:30 if you're still tuned in. Right now on WMHT, 6 o'clock, time for the news.
3: Live from NPR News in Washington, I'm Ryland Barton. President Trump arrived in Beijing today. China is closely aligned with Iran, and the state visit was initially delayed by the U.S. war with the Islamic Republic. NPR's Tamara Keith has more about how the conflict will factor in talks with President Xi Jinping.
4: China and Iran are close allies and trading partners, and the U.S. has just spent weeks bombing Iran and is now blockading all ships connected to the country. Meanwhile, there are questions about whether China has assisted Iran. Trump has mostly downplayed those concerns. As he was leaving Washington, Trump insisted he didn't need anything from China when it comes to Iran. Though that may just be posturing, because Trump had previously taken to social media to ask China to help reopen the Strait of Hormuz.
3: NPR's Tamara Keith reporting. The closure of the Strait of Hormuz has meant more business at the Panama Canal. More ships are using the canal and at higher prices since the war broke out in Iran. NPR's Jackie Northam has this report.
5: The Panama Canal Authority says daily transits have increased more than 10% over the past 2 months. But the biggest change has been the types of vessels used the canal. The number of container ships has dipped slightly, while the number of tankers carrying oil and liquefied natural gas has jumped 29% as they search for other options beyond the Strait of Hormuz. They are last-minute reservations and have to use an auction system. In April, fees averaged $380,000, nearly six times higher than before the start of the Iran war. The Panama Canal Authority says some vessels are paying more than $1 million to cross. In a press release, the Canal Authority said amid all the geopolitical complexities, the canal remains an open and reliable option for vessels. Jackie Northam, NPR News.
3: A new report offers details on math and reading scores for students in the U.S. As NPR's Corey Turner reports, the researchers say big losses in learning didn't begin with the coronavirus pandemic some 6 years ago, but years earlier.
6: The annual report is called the Education Scorecard, and it comes from researchers at Stanford, Harvard, and Dartmouth. Poring over decades of math and reading scores, the researchers say America's students hit a learning recession, not during COVID-19, but around 2013. Stanford researcher Sean Reardon.
7: In fact, you wouldn't really know there was a pandemic effect if you just looked at the last 10 or 12 years of test scores. There's been just a steady kind of decline.
6: As for why learning got so derailed, the researchers have two theories. One, a big federal education law was essentially abandoned around 2013, meaning school leaders started feeling less pressure to improve. And two, social media use among U.S. youth started to skyrocket. Corey Turner, NPR News.
3: Kevin Warsh was confirmed in a Senate vote this afternoon as the next Federal Reserve Chair, succeeding Jerome Powell. This is NPR News. The Vatican has issued a final warning to a breakaway group of traditionalist Catholics. It says the Society of St. Pius X will be excommunicated if they go ahead with their plan to consecrate bishops without the Pope's consent. It amounts to the gravest challenge to Pope Leo's authority to date. He's been seeking to heal divisions within the traditionalist Catholics that worsened under Pope Francis. The parent company of classroom management platform Canvas has struck a deal with hackers that took the software offline and threatened to leak student data. NPR's Sequoia Carrillo reports the terms of that deal were not disclosed.
8: When students and teachers logged onto Canvas last week in the middle of final season, many were met with a black screen with a note from a ransomware group demanding money in exchange for control back of the platform. The platform came back online a short while later, but the state of the stolen data remained a question for a few days. Now, Instructure, the parent company of the software, has released a statement saying an agreement was met with the bad actors in exchange for return of the data, destruction of data, and promises for no extortion of any Instructure customers. The statement did not say whether payment was involved in the deal. Sequoia Carrillo, NPR News.
3: Two bald eagle hatchlings have been spotted in a Chicago park in what experts believe is a first for the Windy City in more than a century. Chicago Park District officials say the two eaglets hatched in a nest on the city's southeast side. Eagles are not uncommon in Chicago area parks, but the city wasn't aware of any successful breeding until now. 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
0: And a very good evening to you, 6:06 on this wet Wednesday evening on WMHT. Lows in the early 50s tonight and rain continuing over the next couple of days. Southwest breezes tomorrow, chance of precipitation 90%. There you are, definite rain tomorrow, high of 61. And thank you for tuning in. Nothing but the music for the rest of the evening here on WMHT. I'm Charlotte Wilson. I have that wartime story, a piece by William Allman, almost lost forever. More on that shortly. Right after this oh-so-soulful Chopin nocturne played here by Mikhail Pletnyov.

Mikhail Pletnyov, the conductor and pianist, playing Frédéric Chopin. Oh, so beautifully. That was Chopin's posthumous nocturne in C-sharp minor. Right here on your classical companion, WMHT. So, in 1940, William Alwyn, the English composer, was commissioned for a piece for the Proms, but the Luftwaffe was bombing London instead. It was lost and did not see the light of day again until 1991, fetched up in the archives of the London Symphony Orchestra. Alwyn's Overture to a Mask, Richard Haycox conducts.

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0: William Alwyn's Overture to a Mask, originally written for the 1940 proms, which had to be put off because of the bombing, not discovered until 1991 in the archives of the London Symphony Orchestra in a London Symphony performance there under the conductorship of Richard Haycox. Right here on your classical companion, WMHT, you're cooking. I've got some dinner music, harmony music for you right after the break.
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2: Young Musicians Forum presents their final concert of the season, featuring Laura Melnikoff cello and Max Kaplan piano, works by Debussy, Boulanger, and more, Sunday, May 17th, 2 p.m. at the Schenectady County Public Library. All are welcome.
0: Just gone 20 past 6 here on WMHT. You're cooking? Here's some dinner music for you. You know, in the old days, they thought that wind music aided your digestion. Isn't that funny? That's why kings and emperors and dukes all commissioned wind music for their dinner tables. This, the Partita in E-flat by Franz Krommer, 1806, three movements in total, in this performance from the Philidor Ensemble.

What an attractive piece that is, don't you think? The Partita in E-flat, the Opus 79, by Franz Krommer, worked for a prince in Bratislava. That performance by Eric Baud Delhomme, conducting the Philidor Ensemble, bringing us almost a 6:45 here on WMHT. We're heading towards one of Franz von Suppe's finest. In the meantime, one of the sonatas that Vivaldi wrote for his student, Piesendahl, who ended up in Dresden, a Dresden sonata featuring Fabio Biondi and friends.

One of Vivaldi's best-known sonatas is Dresden Sonata Room 26, written for his student Piesendahl, who ended up in Dresden. That was Fabio Biondi on violin, Rinaldo Alessandrini on that little cembalo, Maurizio Nadin on cello. Bringing us to almost a 10 to 7 here on WMHT, closing out this hour with one of Franz von Suppe's finest, inspired by the Decameron. It's his Boccaccio of 1879.

0: Vienna Phil, recorded live at their New Year's concert 2018. That was the Boccaccio Overture, Franz von Suppe, 1879, Riccardo Muti conducting. Bringing us almost to 7 o'clock on WMHT, I've got one of Mozart's sweetest slow movements for you after the break. And we're heading towards this virtuoso violin concerto by Viotti, who was given a love token by Catherine the Great. More on them in just over half an hour.
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The slow movement of Mozart's lovely flute and harp concerto, Paris, 1778. Jean-Pierre Rampal was the flautist there, Lily Lasquine on harp, with Jean-François Payard conducting his eponymous Jean-François Payard Chamber Orchestra, bringing us into the 7 o'clock hour on WMHT. Thank you for your company this somewhat wet spring Wednesday evening. I'm Charlotte Wilson. We're heading towards Viotti's most famous violin concerto. In the meantime, it's one of the great piano sonatas of the 20th century by Alban Berg, struggling to write a three-movement sonata for his teacher, Arnold Schoenberg, but not progressing past this one single movement. So, of course, Schoenberg said, well, that's all right, you've said all there was to say. Alban Berg's Sonata 1 of 1910, played here by Mitsuko Uchida.

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0: Sonata 1 by Alban Bagge, 1910, played there by Mitsuko Uchida. Hope you enjoy that, one of the great piano sonatas of the 20th century. This is your classical companion, WMHT. Don't go anywhere. I've got my absolute favourite handle right after the break. It's going to fill you with jubilation. And then a virtuoso violin concerto with a rather marvellous story to end. Stay tuned for Viotti's best-known concerto in just a few minutes.
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sung at every single monarch's coronation since 1727. Zadok the priest, the best known of Handel's coronation anthems, written for that lucky King George II in 1727. That was the choir of King's College, Cambridge, and English Chamber Orchestra conducted by Philip Ledger. Hope that filled you with jubilation. Wasn't that fantastic? What a genius. That brings us to 7:30 here on WMHT. Closing out this hour with the best known of the virtuoso violin concertos by Giovanni Battista Viotti, one of the great Italian virtuosos in Paris, given his Stradivarius by Catherine the Great in St. Petersburg as a love token. Wouldn't you love to have known what went on between them? Let's hear it. Viotti's A minor violin concerto, number 22, played here by Itzhak Perlman with the Juilliard Orchestra.

0: The Viotti Violin Concerto, the famous one, number 22 in A minor by Giovanni Battista Viotti, given his Stradivarius as a love token by Catherine the Great as a young man. That was violinist Isaac Perlman in that recording with Lawrence Foster and the Juilliard Orchestra. Bringing us almost to 8 o'clock here on WMHT. That's all from me for now. Charlotte Walton, thank you so much for tuning in. It's time for performance today, coming up next. And have a lovely evening, won't you? Keep dry. Bye-bye.
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3: If they gave out crowns for tone poems, Richard Strauss might just be king. He was responsible for towering tone poems like Death and Transfiguration and Thus Spake Zarathustra, darkly whimsical tone poems like Till Eulenspiegel's Merry Pranks, epic landscapes a la an Alpine Symphony. But it all started after he read an English play. From APM American Public Media, this is Performance Today. I'm Valerie Kaler. William Shakespeare wrote of a tale told by an idiot, full of sound and fury, signifying nothing. Three centuries later, Richard Strauss brought his own sound and fury and wrote his very first tone poem, Macbeth. It's on the way this hour. Don Quixote is a fellow who is obsessed with stories of adventure. He starts to fancy himself a knight, and he heads out for his own adventure.